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Since 2010, Little Cambodia has been Salada's source for pho and spring rolls. The restaurant hosts a dry market with noodles, sauces, and other Asian fare. Now in their new location on Highway 50 by the bowling alley, they are open every day from 11 to 8. Little Cambodia also caters in-house or on location. And KHAN is underwritten in part by Randy Canny, attorney at law. Randy handles criminal defense cases in Chaffee County and surrounding areas and is a proud supporter of community radio in Salida. He can be reached by phone at 719-221-3766. More info at cannylaw.com. All right, I want to start the show with a little bit of blues. Not how I always start this program, but this is a road song, my friends. Don't you worry. This is from Buddy Guy, who I got the chance to see out in Denver this past week. He brought his band to Colorado and put on a wonderful show for everybody there. So here's a road song from Mr. Buddy Guy. While he was there on the stage, he told us that nobody plays the blues on the radio anymore. And so I felt inspired to start the show with a bit of a blues song. Here's On the

Legendary Buddy Guy, 90 years old and still getting it out on the road. 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Thanks for listening on this Saturday evening. We're just getting started here. Got another hour of music for you till 7 o'clock. Stay tuned.

That's On the Road by Rattlesnake Milk off their album Chicken Fried Snake. Before that one, you heard The Thing from Pokey Lafarge. That's off his recently released 2026 album titled Rent Money. And Bob Dylan's Pledging My Time from Blonde on Blonde kicked off that set. Thanks for tuning in to Highway Songs here on KHAN 106.9. Up next, we're going to go back to some blues here. This is one from DK Harrell, who opened up for Buddy Guy back in out in Denver this past week. This is off his album called The Right Man. Here's Hello Trouble. Thanks for tuning in to your community.

All right, a little bit of the Mavericks here on KHEN 106.9. That was All Night Long. Before that one, you heard Charlie Crockett with I'm Just a Clown off The Man from Waco. You're tuned into Highway Songs here on 106.9 FM Salida. I want to read you a few community messages about events happening over the next week or so. The Knights of Columbus are hosting a pancake breakfast on tomorrow, Sunday, September 20th, from 8 a.m. to 1 p.m. at St. Joseph's Parish Great Hall, 340 East 5th Street in Salida. They'll be serving pancakes, scrambled eggs, link sausage, coffee, and orange juice, and proceeds benefit high school senior awards. More information can be found by contacting Carlo Martinez at 719-539-6526. And there will be a home battery system panel discussion at the Green Drinks networking event hosted by Sustainable Chafee on Friday, September 5th, starting at 6 p.m. at Elevation Beer Company in Poncha Springs. More information can be found at chafeecounty.org. There's a whole host of Sustainable Chafee events as part of their Green Week this coming week, including a Green Homes Tour taking place on Saturday, September 26th. And finally, the Buena Vista Public Library and League of Women Voters of Chafee County will present How to Spot and Avoid Fake News and Begin to Bridge the Political Divide on Thursday, October 1st, from 4 p.m. to 6 p.m. at the Buena Vista Public Library. This presentation will cover identifying misinformation and navigating different types of media contact. More information can be found at lwvchafeecounty.org. And we're going to jump back into some music here. It's cleared up a little bit in Salida, but still some threatening clouds in the hills making for a dramatic sky. You can probably see it better than me if you're out on the road right now. I just got a little view of the sky here from the station, but it was real stormy earlier. We've had some stormy weather, so here's one from Wayne Hancock. This is off Swing Time. It's Thunderstorms and Neon Signs.

Traveling coast to coast on the great highway with Vincent Neil Emerson there, a single released earlier this year. Some brand new music before that. It was Nolene Hoffman with Wilson Silver Star 402 Blues, a railroad song there for anybody out in the big trucks. Another community message for you. The Chaffee Heritage Board will recognize the Collegiate Peak Scenic Byway during Colorado Road Trip Weekend on September 26th with a community open house at the BV Heritage Museum. 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More information available at chaffeecountyheritage.org. Colorado Road Trip Weekend, how about that? If you know anybody involved in Colorado Road Trip Weekend, tell them to tune into Highway Songs here. 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Here's one from Gary Stewart. It's off Brand New. It's not brand new at this point, folks. Sorry. But hey, if you were out and about earlier in the day, you might have said, man, it is raining. Here we go.

Alrighty, there's Bonnie Raitt with Jackson Browne doing his best Warren Zevon impersonation there, covering Warren's Poor, Poor, Pitiful Me off of Enjoy Every Sandwich, the Warren Zevon tribute album, and Gary Stewart's Rainin', Rainin', Rainin' started off that little mini set. I've got only time for one more song, folks, so thanks for tuning in to Highway Songs this evening. This is a song kind of for the closing of the day, or at least the fading of the light, a good dusk song here as we wind down the program. It's from Benjamin Dakota Rogers, and it's called Pretty Girls. Thanks for listening. 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

Alrighty, Benjamin Dakota Rogers there to wind down the show. This has been Highway Songs here on your community radio station, KHENLP 106.9 Salida. I invite you to stay tuned to your community radio station because we got more music all night long for you. Coming up next, it's going to be Tangents with DJ Monica Latronica. So stay tuned here to KHEN, KHENLP Salida.

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I'm DJ Monica Latronica, and you're tuned into Tangents.

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Thank you so much for hanging out with me on this Saturday night. I hope you enjoyed the show and that you'll tune in next week. And in the meantime, got a couple more songs for you, and I hope you have a great week.

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0: You know, the last few weeks I've spent with you have been unlike any I've spent before.
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0: I mean it. 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
0: Thelma, I want us to live together.
1: Live together?
0: Yes, I want to be with you all day and all night.

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3 on one more Saturday night. That's right, friends. Saturday night. How is your space star seeds? Are you experiencing the wonderful life? Yeah, you signed up for it. All right, all right. It's the good stuff. Because the more important things that we are getting around might have to do with a little bit of sentient alien self technology. When you start oming with the universe and start vibrating correctly, and you realign with, oh, source, you find it, and you go, oh my gosh, you know, it's such a cool thing. You find out that something's getting you, bringing you on, in on your one, you know what I mean? So the music world helps us get to those things. Also to remind us that some of us are built for being in the center of things, and but we're all in the heart, okay? Yeah, all right, all right, all right. Getting down to it, no one's got a power struggle over anybody. And just kind of do the best you, you know. There are things to figure out when we go deep inside and get that mirror reflection. It starts revealing the things that are causing a lot of the dilemmas that we're experiencing out here in the real world with insecurity, not knowing where to go. Knowing who I am is a part of it, but if you aren't sitting still to listen to the ether, your guides, if you will, for that energy to ping you in the right direction, then you might get stuck. That's the descension that we were giving great warning about in the timeline, because it's a long cycle to go again. Enjoying our time together and really admonishing with that, but also remembering that you have at great risk come to planet Earth. And for what? You know, for what? Because when you leave here, most that do leave, they look back over and they go, oh my gosh, I didn't complete what I wanted to, or I didn't really do the things that I wanted to. That's not going to be your voice from this radio show. This GP3 in your ears every week to bring in this consciousness coherence so that you, yourself, can stand on your own doing the great you. That when you're doing the great you without insecurity within, yes, we have solid structure that can be built on. That means that when the waves and the storms come, it won't crash. Now, all this context for what we're getting into. Well, this week, I've got some mind-jarring music for you. This is to help bring in the goodness of who we are and what needs to be revived. Revived, re-resonated, and re-freaked. That's a GP3 for you on a Tesla. So this week we're going to get into a little bit of Tiramisu, Zeke Beats, Barclay Crenshaw, Zed's Dead, a little bit of OPO, Moon Clips from Duo, and Taya dropping down into Mr. Bill, and finishing off with a little bit from our good friend Charlotte DeWitt and Pretty Lights. Yeah, these are the sounds that you love, right? They make you giggle, you know, they make you remember that it's okay to just simply be still and know that you're God.

Oh, the conduct. The harmony of parts. The symphony of the sense.

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back for your next groovy hour here, your jam band delight on one more Saturday night. That's right, friends. Saturday night. Got some good stuff coming at you this week. I've got music bringing in sounds from tours. Yeah, I got the Trey Anastasio Band, the trio. Tab, as you know. All right. Got some Widespread, some String, new String, actually. And I'm featuring a bit from the Goose and Dolls event down in Mexico. So we get to have a little bit of Andale for you. But at the end. All right. So enjoy the show. We're going to be enjoying bringing in what it takes to bring this radio station to its highest level. And you're speaking and hearing now at the highest level.

About live Cahen 106.9 giving you sounds that electrify and sizzle the spirit. Dancing for sure, you know. The sounds of the airwaves pinging your ears with the good stuff. And in order to get that good stuff into your ears, we have a drive. This is our spring drive, friends. And get behind what we're doing here is a big deal because every little bit actually goes more. We've got pledges that for every pledge you make are doubling that, tripling that in cases. So getting behind that is really the big deal here. And then you also, you know, got to ask yourselves a lot of questions like about this Cahen radio stuff, you know. I don't know. Did you know that it's mostly powered by volunteers? I know. It's pretty neat. You know, people have a heart for that. Has existed in Salida for over 20 years. What? Yes, indeed. supports nonprofit community agencies by reading PSAs. Yes, we do. We do those because that's how you know what's supporting and getting behind. I know a lot of the underwriting that's occurred from Cahen, I've received personally thanks, you know, and I can imagine other hosts have received the thanks for just their shows alone. So you see how the mechanisms are really clinging and clucking here. You know that, I don't know, does the station take over for local nonprofit organizations in Colorado Gives Day? Yeah, we do that. Do we play music from humans and not algorithms? Yes, we do. We are not AI. No, we are not. We are BI, you know, bio integrated. Yeah, it's real flesh and bones, friends, you know. And it's so funny that all the little things and the cool things that we do on the planet, man, we get really intricate with ourselves about it, you know. And it takes an intricate mechanism to make things work, and that's why just once a year, or a couple times a year, actually, we do these drives to ensure that we've got the juice to keep running. And you're a part of that juice. And so you should consider that berry frothy, you know. Did I just say berry frothy? Yeah, I think I might have just said that. That's cool. Well, you know, let's get back to some regular music. These are tour shows. And I just gave a little tube on the tab. Kicking butt out there. And then also, I've got some goodies right behind. You're with GP3 on Rocky Mountain Live, Cahen 106.9.

live KHEN 106.9, giving you sounds that electrify and sizzle the spirit. Dancing for sure, you know. The sounds of the airwaves ringing, pinging your ears with the good stuff. And in order to get that good stuff into your ears, we have a drive. This is our spring drive, friends. And get behind what we're doing here is a big deal because every little bit actually goes more. We've got pledges that for every pledge you make are doubling that, tripling that in cases. So getting behind that is really the big deal here. And then you also, you know, got to ask yourselves a lot of questions, like about this KHEN radio stuff. You know, like, I don't know. Did you know that it's mostly powered by volunteers? I don't know. It's pretty neat. You know, people have a heart for that. Has existed in Salida for over 20 years. What? Yes, indeed. supports nonprofit community agencies by reading PSAs. Yes, we do. We do those because that's how you know what's supporting and getting behind. I know a lot of the underwriting that's occurred from KHEN I've received personally. Thanks, you know, and I can imagine other hosts have received the thanks for just their shows alone. So you see how the mechanisms are really clinging and clucking here. You know that, I don't know, does the station take over for local nonprofit organizations in Colorado Gives Day? Yeah, we do that. Do we play music from humans and not algorithms? Yes, we do. We are not AI. No, we are not. We are BI, you know, bio. Bio integrated. Yeah, it's real flesh. Flesh and bones, friends, you know. And it's so funny that all the little things and the cool things that we do on the planet, man, we get really intricate with ourselves about it, you know. It takes an intricate mechanism to make things work, and that's why just once a year, or a couple times a year, actually, we do these drives to ensure that we've got the juice to keep running, and you're a part of that juice. So you should consider that berry frothy, you know. Did I just say berry frothy? Yeah, I think I might have just said that. That's cool. Well, you know, let's get back to some regular music. These are tour shows, and I just gave a little tube on the tab, kicking butt out there. And then also, I've got some goodies right behind. You're with GP.

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Driving the numbers up as we appreciate the things we invest in here on KHEN Radio at the Spring Drive. And, you know, community radio exists because you believe in the power of independent media. 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We don't have to be bound by certain, you know, legalese, ramifications is probably the better way to put it. We have voices that we can get out there and speak to the public about certain things. And so consider donating to KHEN to keep independent media on the airwaves alone, let alone the good stuff that comes to you every week. At least on this radio show, I know it's invested a time of, I don't know, maybe like a bubble space type stuff. You know, I think it is, yes. But, you know, it's what we do to make sure that we're able to give the radio station what it needs to keep these hosts going and have our conversation out there together, as you know. So we go for bringing in new members and new underwriters. We want to thank our underwriters that have got behind this drive this year. We have seen pledging matches, and our numbers are going up in the ether. This is great. So we're expanding that potential now. And in order to keep that potential rolling, let's do that ear-to-heart action, all right? A little bit of music from the shows that we heard about coming in. Yeah, this is the Goose stuff that you were waiting for. They had a good time, I could tell. I think I might go to the next one. All right, you're with GB3 on Rocky Mountain Live, KHEN 103.

guaranteeing a wonderful gift for your ears, my friends, as you go into your weekend and enjoy together Times of Sequence, where all great manifestation brings in the wonder, the light, and the music in the sound together, friends. 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Remember, this comes at a little bit of the good stuff. Yeah. All right. So, we'll be back again and we'll treat you like we love ya because you're in it to win it for y'all, inner self being. 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

Hey, Salida and beyond. 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Be aware that this program falls within the safe harbor hours of 10 p.m. to 6 a.m. FCC broadcasting regulations allow for more adult language and content during these times. Please be advised that the following show may contain content or music that some listeners find offensive. It's after 11. This is DJ Little Red, and you're in for another hour of Scream Therapy. We just heard I Got Heaven by Mannequin Pussy, and we will be talking about them more later in the 1 Minute Riot. But first, the first set. It was a really busy week for me, you guys. I ran to Denver twice in the last week, once for kiddo dental appointments and once for an amazing show at Red Rocks. And my body is certainly feeling that. I didn't even have a playlist finished until today. I wasn't sure I was going to make it, but here I am, made it. And we are starting off with some classics tonight, kicking off with Bad Religion and Do What You Want, followed by The Distillers with Blood and Guts. Then we've got some newer stuff, What Are You Worth by Gottlieb and American Porn by Dice Fitz. And then you're going to take a little trip back in time with me with the Yeah Yeah Yeahs and Heads Will Roll. I listened to these guys a fair bit when I lived in Canada, especially when I was running. They're a great running band or, a great dancing band, depending on what kind of night you're having. From there, we've got Teen Mortgage with Burn, then Rat Salad with Southerly, and we're going to pick it up right at the end with Scowl and Shot Down. All right, let's get into it.

Welcome back. I have some pretty interesting community info for you. The BV Public Library and League of Women Voters of Chaby County will present How to Spot and Avoid Fake News and Begin to Bridge the Political Divide on Thursday, October 1st from 4 to 6 p.m. at the BV Public Library. The presentation will cover identifying misinformation and navigating different types of media content. More information can be found at lwvchafeycounty.org. The League of Women Voters of Chaffee County will also host Ghoul Out the Vote voter information tables during youth activities at the BV Library in October. Dates include October 1st from 10 a.m. to noon, October 6th from 10:30 a.m. to 12:30 p.m., October 8th from 9:30 a.m. to 12:30 p.m., and October 20th from 3 to 5 p.m. The Kids Vote activity will also introduce younger participants to the voting process. Information is available at lwvchafeycounty.org. The BV Public Library and League of Women Voters of Chaffee County will present a program on Colorado's 2026 ballot measures on Thursday, October 8th from 4 to 6 p.m. at the Chaffee County Public Safety Complex, 200 Steel Drive in Buena Vista. The program will present information about statewide ballot measures and arguments surrounding these issues. Good stuff there. All right. Before we get into the second set, quick correction. Earlier I labeled the Distillers song as Blood and Guts. It's actually Blood in Gutters. Sorry, guys. Sometimes my mouth goes faster than my brain. I'm sure none of you have experienced that. I have, when I listen to my show, which I do painfully just to try to improve, I've caught myself before making little mistakes. Like one time I called the Cramps the Clash or vice versa. I don't remember. I've caught myself saying the wrong date sometimes. Hopefully you guys give me a lot of grace. Do my best with what I've got. And like I said, sometimes I just move too fast. All right, let's get into the second set. Starting with Mannequin Pussy again and their song Loud Bark. I was putting this playlist together and 24,900 miles per hour by 7 Year Bitch showed up in my music, and I had one of those ones where I thought, man, I haven't listened to these guys in a long time, so we're all going to listen to them tonight. After 7 Year Bitch, we've got Permission to Dream by Speedway, then Bob Villain with He's a Man, Lurk with Crack a Smile, School Drugs with Work Forever, and we'll close out the second set with Chop Saw and Cosmic Joke. All right, here we go.

right. It's time for the 1 Minute Riot. Tonight, we're talking about Mannequin Pussy. I'm going with Aching from their 2024 album, I Got Heaven. They are a Philadelphia band that's been around for more than a decade, and they've built this really interesting sound that can move from full-on aggression to something much more melodic and vulnerable. The current lineup is Marissa Missy DeBeese on guitar and vocals, Colin Bear Regisford on bass and vocals, Kayleen Redding on drums, and Maxine Steen on guitar and synths. Side note, in 2023, they bought back all the rights to their masters and announced their own imprint label, Romantic Records. I think that's pretty cool. And then they put out I Got Heaven in 2024, which is their fourth album. And the song Aching is a nice example of that harder side of the record. It's only a minute and 28 seconds long, but packs a lot into that time. It's a song about desire and wanting connection and ultimately wanting to be free. Bear takes a vocal role on the track alongside Missy, and the song has become one of the more intense parts of their live sets. And I really appreciate they don't overstay their welcome here. A minute and a half. All right, guys, this is Mannequin Pussy with Aching. Let's have a listen.

That is just about it for Scream Therapy tonight. Thank you, everybody, for listening. Before I go, I want to take a quick moment to be a nerd and say happy birthday to my husband. Today is his day, so we're going to celebrate by starting the cover set with happy birthday, just for you. I'll skip through that pretty quick because it gets annoying very fast. And I also have to give him a little credit for giving me the nickname Little Red, which has now, I guess, become my DJ name. I owe you one for that. After that, we've got a couple more covers to send you out into the night. Viva Las Vegas, the classic Dead Kennedys cover, and then Paint It Black by Face to Face. So, happy birthday, sweetheart. Thank you all for hanging out with me tonight. As always, take care of each other, take care of yourselves, and I'll see you next week.

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Girl, your legs is getting fat, your feet is getting flat, your butt's as wide as the Mississippi River. Girl, how can you eat that awful stuff?

Honey, maybe you should join the army and get a pension. You know, there ain't no money in music. Maybe you could go back to school and become a Spanish teacher. I'm sure the world could use it. Why do you play that blues stuff? It's too depressing. What happened to Bridge Over Troubled Water? What do you mean, leave you alone? After all, you're my only darling. I'm your dad. I say these things 'cause I'm your dad. You don't think I like saying them, do you?

I was going through Alberta one day and I saw a sign for a cowboy museum. And I went in there and looked inside this case. There were these beautiful hand-braided horsehair halters and bridles. And I looked at the inscription. It said, "Braided by Mexican horse thieves, Montana State Pen, 1910. Well, that sounds like a Tom Russell song. Another commercial hit.

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Deke says, we'll cut your hair now, boys, and you can braid yourselves a rope, the sky above.

Neighbor's mayor, I believe it's Revelations. Now the fancy horsehair bridle, it hangs on Deacon's wall, the sky above.

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You're the same girl I met on that one night back in Tupelo.

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New York City is a place I've been. 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

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A love to last past Saturday night. 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
6: 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It is only through a change in human consciousness that the world will be transformed. The personal and the planetary are connected. As we expand our awareness of mind, body, psyche, and spirit, and bring that awareness actively into the world, so also will the world be changed. This is our quest as we explore new dimensions.

0: There are people who write about trees, and then there are those who seem to speak with them. Dr. Diana Beresford Kroeger belongs firmly to the latter, a scientist, botanist, and self-described renegade thinker. She bridges rigorous research with an ancient Celtic understanding of the living intelligence of the forest, an intelligence she insists is crucial not just for our climate, but for our very souls. She invites us to see trees not as background scenery or raw material, but as elders, healers, and collaborators in the great web of life. Today, we'll explore how our early initiation in the nearly lost Irish Gaelic tradition set her life path to protect the world's forests, and how modern science is catching up with what the old stories have long known, and what each of us can do, wherever we are, to restore our relationship with trees and help heal a warming planet. Dr. Beresford Kroeger is an Irish-born botanist, medical biochemist, and author who bridges cutting-edge science with ancient Celtic wisdom about trees and forests. Orphaned in Ireland and taught by her elders in the Brehon and Druidic traditions, she has become a globally recognized voice for the protection of the world's forests and an early visionary on climate change. She's the author of numerous books, including Our Green Heart, The Soul and Science of Forest, also Arboretum America, and To Speak for the Trees. She is also known for the documentary that's being played worldwide called Call of the Forest, The Forgotten Wisdom of Trees. Through her scientific work and her bioplan for replanting the global forests, Dr. Beresford Kroeger invites ordinary people to enter into a renewed reciprocal relationship with trees as vital allies in healing our planet. So please join us for the next hour as we explore her bioplan for forests that can not only heal us but also save the planet. I'm Justine Willis-Toms. I'll be your host. Welcome to New Dimensions. Diana, welcome.
1: Thank you very much. That's lovely. Thank you.
0: Thank you. Thank you. I would love, first of all, to just talk about trees. And they are a basic necessity, but they're not just decorations. So tell us, what is a tree?
1: Well, I would like to put a flashlight on California, actually. The trees for California are very important, as they are all over the world. A tree, a forest, any tree, any forest affects the land, the sea, and the air. You have a forest on land, number one. Bear in mind, in California, you also have a fantastic forest, an invisible forest within the ocean. All of the algae and all of the life, marine life that you have is extraordinary. It's absolutely fantastic, as are your sequoia forests there on the in California. Now, let me say, in the land, they conduct and they live on the land. It is the landscape of a living planet, the forests are. You take out all the forests, and we're getting fairly close to that. You reduce the oxygen produced by the trees to the point that we will not be able to breathe. It will be too much carbon dioxide in our breathing area, in our going into our bronchi and our lungs, and it will affect everything. Even the smallest beetle on earth, it will affect. The land and the sea. The sea is regulated by the forests. This is a new set of thinking which started off in Japan. the Japanese marine chemists were really the top chemists looking at this, and they've come to some rather startling conclusions, as I have in my research. And in the air, it is something else again, which is affecting California, infecting the whole world, is that the labile molecules produced from trees, that means the flying molecules, tiny, tiny molecules produced from trees. Think of them like a dog, four legs and a tail, right? So the dog shakes his tail and has his four legs. But these molecules have similar things in hydroxyl groups, OH groups, and the methyl groups. These are carbon CH3. Those methyl groups do something extraordinary. We have only just discovered this. And then, in fact, we're looking at it right now. Michael Lynn has done that research in 19 laboratories all over the world with cloud sharing, with the cloud laboratories. We find that the forests regulate the wind patterns and the rain patterns and the snow patterns on the whole globe. We did not know that until now. And so if you want to have a river that is equivalent to a river in the ocean over your head coming down on the land that you're standing on, you'd better get the forest back in place. The land and the sea and the air for all of the forests is the basic living feeding pattern of a whole green global planet that you are living in, I'm living in. This is ultimately our home. No matter how poorly you may be living or how well you may be living, this is your home and my home. So my idea is, let's look after that. And so that's why I wrote all of these books and the film and all of the other things that I'm doing. And what I'm doing is, you're absolutely right, Justine, I'm bringing back the things that were taught to me, the prophecies given to me, all of the things from the ancient Celtic culture that I am sure most of America is leaning towards, saying you have the ninth cousin or the tenth cousin or God knows what. The Irish is now waking up in everybody. They're re-listening. They're coming back to the plate and saying, oh, we've made some mistakes here. Let's correct them, because we can. We can, with a bioplan, absolutely, and for very little money.
0: Well, we're going to get into the bioplan in a moment, but I want to talk about your background. You grew up pretty early on as an orphan. Yeah. And I remember reading about how if you're an orphan, you're kind of a ward of the court. And they might send you to some terrible place. I think one was called Sunday's Well. So tell us about
1: how that moved. No holds barred here on this one. I was very young. I was 11, 12 when really I found myself with a car crash with no family left. Now, I'm the last member of Irish aristocracy, and my mother's name, my mother was the aristocrat, would be called O'Donoghue Béire. And O'Donoghue Béire is the aristocratic adjunct that goes on to the O'Donoghue name. So my mother's family's domain was Killarney, in the whole area of Killarney, and our castle was the Castle of Ross. Now, don't get it into your head that the castle was standing, because the roof had been taken off it. There was 500 years of penal servitude in Ireland. And so the roofs were taken off a lot of castles and wonderful buildings, because then we didn't have to pay taxes. So my mother would take me on a pilgrimage every single year before she was killed to the Castle of Ross, and she would smoke a woodbine. My mother smoked like crazy, and she would smoke her woodbine and she'd say, oh, they haven't fixed the castle yet. And in the corner, there were these pigs, a sow and little bonnives. And I loved the sows and the pigs and the bonnives, of course. She was looking at the building. Then my father's family are English aristocrats. I don't know how they managed to live together, but my father was related to Charles, and I am actually related to Diana Spencer. And I'm related to Lansdowne and Churchill, as a matter of fact. So high-level connections. My granduncle was Lord Charles Beresford, Admiral of the British Fleet. And my grandfather was Lord William Beresford. And they were the three sons, they were the Beresford sons that were famous all over the world. So I was the last sprig of all of this. And what happened was that I was brought into the courts in Ireland. And as an orphan, yes, you're right. You're the lower denomination. You have no money. You have no rights. You are not human. So I was brought into the courts in Cork. And the judge, who was an enormously big man with a big black robe on and his horsehair on his head, and he called me into his chambers, and I was absolutely terrified. I was standing in front of him. He had a big desk with a gravel on the desk, and he kept banging the gravel on the desk, and he kept saying, "I don't know what to do with you. I don't know what to do." And I thought I was going to be shot. I mean, a big judge saying to you, "I don't know what to do." I mean, there's the first thing that comes to a child's head: "Are you going to get rid of me?" So that was dangling in my head. And he said to me, "I don't know what to do with you." He said, "I'm afraid that if I put you into the Magdalen laundry, that you will be the cause of me losing my job." And I didn't know what he was talking about.
0: Was that because of your aristocratic background?
1: That's right. It's like putting Sarah Churchill into an orphanage, or sending her to a reform school and saying, "I don't care who your father is, you're going to wash the clothes of the people of Cork." That's what the people, the girls in that place in Sunday's Well, were doing. And also, let me say, the priests were coming in and they were taking the pick of the girls. I am not talking about a prayerful manner here. I am talking about something very far from prayer. So he asked me, where did I want to...
0: It was a workhouse.
1: Yes, that's right. That's right, where you had no privileges. So I personally heard that what he had said. And I had made up my mind I was going to hang myself the night before I got into the Magdalen laundry. And I took all the linen sheets in my family house and I knotted them together in a way they wouldn't break. So I knew that if I hung myself the first night, that I would shock them. Nobody would expect me to do that because I did not want to live there. I did not want this. So he asked, the judge asked me, he was still banging his drummer at me, and he said, "I think I am going to send you either to your uncle, your mother's brother, or I'm going to send you to England. Where would you like to go?" And my uncle Patrick, my mother's brother, was a bachelor. Think about this now, was a bachelor. He was a scholar. He lived alone. He had never married. He practiced two religions, Catholicism on the outside and Buddhism on the inside of the house. He was a very, very famous athlete in Ireland, probably the top second famous athlete in Ireland. And he was a hurler. That's an Irish game, which is a very fast game. He was a hurler. He was capped for Croagh-Patrick three times. He was a famous man. And his nickname was Rocky Donoghue. So I said, "No, I'll go with my uncle." I really liked my uncle. He had loads of books, 10,000 books, all first editions. And I thought, well, I do very well with a pile of books in a house. And I said, "No, I want to go with my uncle Patrick." I said, the rest of my family, my mother's family in England, were very wealthy, and I'd be treated like a servant in the house. And indeed, I would have been treated like a servant in the house. So he released me into the hands of my uncle Patrick. And so what happened with me is that during the winter time, I went to school in St. Aloysius School in Cork. and it's a convent school, and the nuns were wonderful to me. I can't say a word against any of those nuns. They were fantastic. I drove ahead in mathematics, and they brought professors down from the university to bring me to keep me going in interest. They, every time I needed some tuition, they'd bring the professors down again to me. They were fantastic, and they were tough as old Nick. Our headmistress was called Bona, and Bona was a formidable lady. So then that's really what happened. Then the addition, the codicil to that was I was brought down to the countryside in Ireland. Every single summer, I was 11 and 12 down in the countryside in a place called Lachines, which is a valley near Killarney. That's where my mother's family lived, and there were all aunts and uncles and cousins and all that kind of stuff. 22 people got together, and they decided, because of my, you see, I didn't know I was smart. I just didn't know. I was just kind of flogging along, really. And they decided I would not be given money as a dowry, because all of the women in Ireland had to have a dowry for as a female going looking at marriage, that I would be given wisdom. So 22 of them were my tutors, and they'd send a runner to me down to Lachines, down to the farm, and tell me, oh, well, James, Jerry Mike wants you this afternoon. He's going to teach you this. Mary Lynch the following afternoon is going to teach you something else. So for 3 to 4 long years, I was given all of the ancient knowledge of things like Unshankas Mór. Let me tell you what the Unshankas Mór was. It's equivalent to the Bible. It's equivalent to the Quran. The Celtic culture had this extraordinary book of democracy, and it's called Shankas Mór. Shankas means the old one, Mór being very, very big set of laws and all of the explanations. It was all Ausgaelga. It was all in Irish, in old Irish. So I had to put my head to it, and I thought I would never learn all of this stuff. But they said to me, repetition, dear Colleen, repetition is golden, and you will remember all of these things. And then they told me that when I was a woman in my older years, there would be a time in the world that this knowledge would be needed. They told me that this would be the age of lies. And they told me that I had to learn everything as much as I could to the nth degree and use that for helping to set the world again. I was told that. And honestly, Justine, I didn't believe a word of it. Mm-hmm. I thought, how could I possibly know all of these things? How could I possibly, one orphan woman, do all of these things? But so I didn't say much about all of these things that I was taught. Even in university, I went to the medical library, and in the medical library, I had my own seat. Nobody bothered me. All of the professors there were fantastic to me. I was friends with everybody. And then when I got out of the university, went to university in the States also, I studied the effect of radiation on the human body. Then I was involved in research. I did research on my research interests are on cancer. I'm very, very interested in cancer. I made the stroma-free hemoglobin for organ transplants across the world. That's my work.
0: Kind of blood sort of thing?
1: Yes, absolutely. A non-typing blood where you could deliver all cancer, anti-cancer material into the human body without effect and oxygenating it. Oxygenating the body and also oxygenating the heart. And that has opened up the pathways for extraordinary stuff in medical science. But I was offered a professorship of medicine and I refused it because I said I had told these 22 men and women that I would be part of healing the planet. And that's what I'm doing. And I walked away from that research and I said I would write these books and I would do the best I can.
0: So, Diana, you you were downloaded with this oral tradition. And also, I think when you say you were wondering how you were actually going to remember all of this.
1: Yes.
0: It felt like an impossible task.
1: Yes.
0: And I can remember reading about a moment when you understood how to actually achieve an impossible task.
1: Yes, and that was, the farm had some high fields and they were called ondrum. Each field on the farm had a name, and the corn, and they called it corn, but it really was barley. They called barley, barley corn. And the corn had been planted in that field and it was ready to be harvested. And the night before, Pat, this is another Pat, a cousin Pat, and I went up into the fields, and he could not hire a tractor to do this. He wanted to do it very fast because the wind was changing and the weather was changing. And what happens when it rains on ripe corn, it starts to grow. And he didn't want that to happen. And we were sustainable farmers. So anyway, I said to Pat, you take the scythe, you get the scythe sharpened, and I'll come with you and you show me how to make a ring, how to make a rope out of straw. You show me how to do that and we'll do the field. And I remember him saying, yes, Diane, we'll do that. Yes, Colleen. They call me Colleeny, Colia. And that in Gaelic is the little girl who helps on Colia. And what I heard was the bells ringing over the valley, and it was 6 o'clock, the 6 o'clock bells ringing. And it seemed to me to be a sacred thing that these wonderful bells would sing over the valley, and it took us all into this. The sound embraced me. It took me away, and it embraced me in a pattern that I can hardly describe. And I said to Pat, we'll get up extra early in the morning. We'll get up really, really early, early enough so that we can see the cornfield, and then we'll go. And then they can send the bastable bread out for us and the tea out for us and the billy cans, and we'll keep going. So we did that, got up early in the morning, and he showed me how to do the sheaves, and we worked and we sang. And we sang as we worked. And in Gaelic, Tomid e Gerach the Koshiach, there's a saying in old Gaelic, Tomid e Gerach the Koshiach. It means we're sharpening out our footsteps. And each footstep gets less and less and less and more enjoyable with work as you Gerach the Koshiach. And he said to me, Tomid e Gerach the Koshiach. We are going along. We're not even noticing that we're tired because we're singing. And then noon came and the bells went again. And we were halfway through the field. And I said, let's keep going. We'll eat the bastable bread and we'll drink the tea. We kept going. And at the 6 o'clock bell, we had the last stook of corn in place and put in place. I had it tied. And we stood in the field, the middle of Ondrum, the field together, and looked around, and it was all cleared and cleaned and ready to be thrashed.
0: Oh, my.
1: It was something one person dedicated to a task can do enormous things. That was my lesson. And I brought that lesson with me throughout all of my life. That's how I made the stroma free hemoglobin. That's how I made the oxygenating blood that's non-typing and is used for people all over the world. You drive yourself and you keep driving yourself and you just do it.
0: You just do it.
1: Yes.
0: I know that you discovered when you were down in your summers with these mm-hmm. elders, you eventually noticed that there were no trees.
1: Ah.
0: And this is like you're in Ireland. And what happened to the trees in Ireland?
1: Ah, the English government said, so long as there are Irish rebels and are hiding in the trees, we will cut the forests down. they were gone.
0: So this was like 500 years ago.
1: Years ago, yeah, in the 13th century, 14th century. And the evil of that was enormous. It meant that the landowners, who were the English so-called settlers, they were given land because they had managed to kill so many Irish people. The odd estate had these trees. But generally speaking, we had in Loch Avon, and we had in the Lachines, one tree, the Fraxinus excelsior. And it is the ash tree. It was a huge tree whose shadow covered the whole farm and the cow sheds and all of the animals. And how that tree came to be living there, and it was the one tree that really spoke to everybody, I don't really know. I wasn't smart enough to ask my great-aunt Nellie, why was that tree left? Maybe it was because the O'Donoghue bearers were aristocrats, and the English did recognize they were aristocrats and allowed them have one tree and one tree only. I suspect that was the truth of the matter. But that tree was an extraordinary one, yeah.
0: And it was right there on her property. I just want to remind our listeners that I'm here with Diana Beersford Kroger, and she is the author of the book To Speak for the Trees. And also, she has that documentary film called Call of the Forest, The Forgotten Wisdom of Trees. So that's playing all over the world right now. And so I really thank you for that. And if you want to know more about her work, you can go to her website, DianaBeresford-Kroger.com. 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
1: Diana, I just want you to tell this wonderful story. When you graduated from, I think, Cork University, you were late to the graduation ceremony.
2: Well, to start off with, when I wrote my exams, I thought there were honor exams to start off. I didn't realize you had to SWAT to get through. So I never SWATed. I just read my material and that was it. So what happened was they were called out at University College Cork. So I was up there with my bike to listen to my name to be, you know, to hear whether I had passed or not. And I was a bit slow with on my bike. I don't know, there was traffic or something. I know I belted up to the university and I didn't hear my name. And I knew I was Beresford. Now, in Gaelic, my name could have been called as Oneni Don Smerach. Right? That's the Gaelic version of my name, is Oneni Dún Smerach. And I thought, no, Dún is high up in there. No, I didn't hear my name. So I went into a funk, got back on my bicycle, went down to Roach's Stores, which is a store on McCurtain Street, went in and bought myself a yogurt, a small little yogurt, just to calm myself down. And across the counter from me was a woman called Anne O'Leary, who was doing her English degree. And she shouted across the bench, I suppose you call it in the store, shouted at me, "Oh, Diana," she shouted, "congratulations." And I thought, congratulations, I failed my exam. My name isn't up there. I said, "Anne, how could you do that to me? How could you say stuff like that to me?" She said, "Diana, what are you talking about?" She said, "You've come first." I said, "You couldn't be. I didn't hear anything." She said, "No, I saw it. You're first." So I ate my yogurt, got back on my bike, went up to the university, uphill bang all the way, of course, to the university, and I came first.
1: I know with the Druidic tradition, they were stewards of the forest. Inherited commission to help with the forest. So let's talk about later on, you are now moved to Canada and you met Christian Kroeger. And the two of you bought some land. And so here you are. You really have been looking for most of your life for all of these long disappeared species of trees. So you've put out the call worldwide for people to help you to bring back these trees. So talk about that.
2: Well, first of all, I was in the States too, and I went down to Muir Wood and I saw the sequoias there. And I love California, as a matter of fact. Now, California, the people in California, I love them. They're just fantastic. But you have got the most fantastic trees in the world. You have got the sequoias dendron. You've got the redwoods. And the redwoods have been there for a very long time. And actually, all the redwoods and the larger ones farther inland, they actually protect the whole land of California. They used to, once upon a time, when those forests were standing and those forests were just fantastic, iconical forests for the whole world. And they are being cut down slowly and slowly. Please do not do that. Please stop that, because California needs water. And the more trees you have, the more sequoias you have, the more water you will have, the more sequoias you will have, then something else is in play here. The trees actually in California and in the rest of the world, but I'm talking about California right now, produce an acid from the leaves when they fall down on the ground in the fall, in the autumnal fall of leaves, produce an acid called fulvic acid. And fulvic acid goes into the water. It is water soluble. It goes into the little streams and rivulets, into the rivers and the lakes, and out into the great sea of the Pacific. What it does there in the Pacific is something extraordinary. Let me tell you, the fulvic acid goes out into the water, and all of the invisible forests that are in the ocean, in the saline, the Pacific, all of the invisible forests there depend on that load of fulvic acid coming out. It's like a button system that protects and buttons, presses the button, a ringer, on all of the algae that's growing under the water. Those algae are oxygenators of the water there. That is why you have all of the whales coming up the coast, why you have all the mammals on the coast, why you have the otters on the coast. That is why you have such life on the sea and on the coast there. Now, let me tell you what it does. It presses the button in the algae. And what it does in the algae, the crococales, the camassafficinales, the nosticales, all of those species, what it does, it presses it and makes the species produce more protein. And when it produces more protein, sufficient protein, then it divides. That is the feeding foundation of the ocean outside of California. And that is why some of the whales right now are starving to death. That is why, because the fulvic acid isn't going out, because you've had fires and you've had destruction of your great forests, the fulvic acid isn't produced. And so therefore, there's less food in the ocean, and the mammals of the ocean are dying. So please, all of you, and the blue oak, the Quercus Douglasii, please start planting that one again. It's easy for the children to do this. One acorn of the blue oak, get a shovel, get the kid there, put it in, and it's there forever. It's there for the whole life of the child. And they will have put one step forward to saving the planet if you do that in California, and the rest of America will follow you. The most important reaction on the planet, the most important reaction, bar none, is the photosynthetic reaction. And what that is, the carbon dioxide in the atmosphere, plus some moisture in the atmosphere and sunshine. The photosynthesis happens during the day. Sunshine on that, and the sunshine are photons of energy that go in, crack the carbon dioxide into carbon and oxygen, and the oxygen that floods out as a molecule, two atoms get together and form a molecule, is what you are breathing right now, what I'm breathing right now, what all of the people working with you and for you and around you are breathing right now. And if you don't believe me, ask all of these people to stop breathing, hold their breath for a half an hour, and they won't be so smart. And the carbon,
1: they won't be alive.
2: No, they won't be alive to be smart. And the carbon then is a singular carbon. It links up with hydrogen, and that's when glucose is formed. And the glucose goes into the tree, and that's the basic food for all of the greenery, for all of the soils, for the production of soils on the whole world. There is nothing to match that. And it happens for free. The sun is free. You can do it. The kids can do it. And the kids can say, do it. Call it a tree in a box.
1: And there's no way we can repay the tree for all that it provides for us. There's no way. It provides so much.
2: Now let me add a set of words to that. The trees, this is most of my research. The tree does something else. The pine, for all of us, for all of the people who have got any Irish blood in them, any blood at all in them, what you do with the pines, you go and you walk around a pine and you breathe deeply, and you breathe into the lower part of your lungs, just lollygag around a pine for 15 minutes. Do it once a month. And what that does, it produces alpha-pinene and beta-pinene in the air. These are the labile aerosols in the air, go deep into your lungs, and they protect the full body from all cancers for 1 month. That is all cancers. Now, the Irish people have a 30% higher cancer rate of all cancers, more than anybody in the planet, else in the planet. It's because of the way we've lived our lives in the ancient civilization. But right today, you can go into an area where there are pine trees and you can walk around the pine and protect yourself from month to month to month. The greatest protection for California would be this month, next month, into, I would say, the end of November. And please do that. And please do it with your husbands, your friends, your children. Drag them by the ear. Get them around pines for a while, because it protects their health.
1: Wow. And there is some sort of relationship of the same chemicals mm-hmm. that we have in our brain that are in trees, right?
2: Yes, serotonin. Serotonin. And the serotonin and the tryptophan-tryptamine compounds are in trees. And that was part of one of my PhD programs. So if they're in trees, they're manufactured by trees, and trees have a form of listening. You know, you can actually talk to a tree. It can actually happen. And when I was in Japan in the Shinto shrine, the big Shinto shrine, their main tree there at the Shinto shrine, their sacred tree, spoke to me. It was an extraordinary experience. And we call him the Pope of the Shinto religion, was there. And I went to him and I said, I was freezing cold from that event. And I told him what the tree had said to me. The tree said, I called you across the ocean, across the oceans to be here. And this monk caught my hand and held my hands in his hands. And he said to me, you strong woman. And for the rest of the day, he honored me by getting chairs for me, by looking after me, by making sure I had lunch. He did everything for me that day. He said, you proud woman, you strong woman.
1: Let's talk about the mother tree. Like there are trees that are what we call mother trees. Mm-hmm. And I remember going to a place here in California where the mother tree, the stump of the mm-hmm. mother tree, was gone. Yeah. But surrounding it was a whole circle of redwoods.
2: Yes.
1: So what do you consider the mother tree and that the importance?
2: Well, let me say that I had with the Global Forest, the book called The Global Forest, I talked about the concept of mother trees. And I was the first person to talk about mother trees. And I had a good enough editor who swallowed it all, actually. I saw that when I was in California. The mother tree, and that was the big one, and I measured the circumference of it. It was 55 feet in circumference, that one you're talking about, because they had done plays and they had played music off that platform, we'd call it. But the tree didn't die. The tree started to live again. And that tree had a huge, huge, enormous root mass underneath it, fully equipped with all the fungi, all the metropolis of growing that it needed to have. And it started to produce suckers. And those suckers were all around the edge of the tree. And I did some cuttings of those suckers. And I wanted, this is one of the projects I would quite like to do, is, and I had started it, I have about 30 of it. I want to put all of the trees, the main family trees of the planet, into stem culture. And you can put all the stem cultures, the chromosome material in stem culture, into a place as big as your kitchen table and keep it at minus 40 degrees. And if we have a disaster in the world, you take out these genomes and grow them again. So I have those in propagation. I have some trees in propagation that are very, very important to anti-cancer situations, and some of them are under armed guard so that people don't destroy them.
1: There's now a UNESCO site up in Canada that you have helped to establish, I think, something like 11,000 acres.
2: What size is 10?

0: professional world. That's my name. And I came in and they prepared their papers, and Sofia Rabliauskas was doing this, and she was the medicine woman up there, and they refused her. They said, you need a monument for this place. Well, the monument were the golden eagles. Where are you going to get golden eagles like that? So anyway, she contacted me. While I had finished filming, she contacted me. She was beside herself. I said, never mind, Sofia. I'm going to find a way for you to do this. So they had wild rice, was capable of doing a rotational aspect with the sun, a full rotation. So I tried to get one of the botanists down here to do some work. And he said, no, I have to get paid. I said, I'm doing it for nothing. So I went back up and I did transectional drawings and transectionals of this whole plant. And I said, now you bring that back to the French and you bring back the fact that we have golden eagles. And I said, don't take no for an answer. So she did it and they got it. And it's fantastic. And it's the same size as Denmark. And the people there have sacrificed so much to have this place. When I was filming there, I didn't know there was an otter. Little baby otters had come up. I didn't notice them because I was talking to the cameras. They were all playing around my feet.
1: Oh,
0: and the otter is my favorite animal. Oh. Tiny little sausages of otters all around my feet. I didn't know. And then when I moved, of course, they all flashed away. So that was my thank you. That was my thank you.
1: Yeah. Let's talk about your bioplan. What is that and how can we be of help?
0: Okay, the bioplan comes from my father-in-law, really, because he was, you know, NASA. NASA wouldn't have happened without him anyway to start off with. We have in our house all kinds of stuff to do with the space program and all kinds of stuff to do. And I saw the planet Earth for the first time in these photographs. And bit by bit, it's like a tapestry. Bit by bit, these forests have been taken out. And I thought, how would we put a forest back in to where it's been taken out? And then I thought, so on our beds, we have quilts. Well, you make a quilt. Every person on the planet takes six trees, one tree per person for the next 6 years. You multiply that by the billions of people on the planet. You've got the forest back together again. I mean, it is simplicity as you talk about it. And actually, Justine, it's happening right now. People are planting trees. Kids are planting trees. Some of them are putting in huge numbers of trees, which means the lazy ones who just poo-poo it all, they're being fed at the same time with trees too. And in 6 years' time, we will bring the CO2 in the atmosphere, which is about 440 right now, back into the 300s. We'll have stabilized the atmosphere. We'll have stabilized the great forests, and we will have stabilized the oceans. And all of us can do it together. All of us.
1: I looked up our local nursery and said, okay, I'd like to get a seedling, and I'm planning to do that. Good. So I'm planning, I think it'll cost me $45 to get the seedling I want to plant. And yeah. I'm going Good. To start doing that each year.
0: Yeah. And I'll tell you another thing, what has happened to me. I've had people like Chuck Williamson here. I can't do it all. I can't do it all. I can do a great deal of it. But people like him have been so good to me and so kind to me and saying, well, we'll do this and we'll do that and we'll do something else. It makes it possible. All of these things make it possible to do the planting, replanting of the forest, because you can't do it alone. You have to do it with the smiles of other people. That's the only way to do it, that we all join hands together and we join hands across the world together. No matter who we are, what we are, it doesn't matter. And then we do it together.
1: Exactly. Yeah. And Diana, maybe I just want people to understand that you stand in two worlds.
0: Yes.
1: You are a scientist. You have yes. several degrees in science. You botany yes. and medical chemistry, and you really understand yes. science.

0: science.
1: I do. But you
0: Yes, I do.
1: also hold this ancient wisdom of the Celts, who were tree people and who really were stewards of the forests. And you hold both of those.
0: Both of them together. Have you ever, I'll challenge you for this, have you ever gone to a place in a forest where you can actually hear the silence? The silence there has a, like a drumming sound. That sounds really stupid, I know. It, the silence invades you. And the silence is complete within you and it runs through you. Maybe it's black matter. Maybe it's dark matter. I don't know. I was in an ancient forest on Prince Edward Island, owned by the Cunard family. They're the big shipper family. And I heard that silence in there. And in Gaelic, it's called an cúnas. That silence within silence is called cúnas. And that's where creativity begins. That's where you get the big hunches in science and the big hunches in, if you're an artist or you're writing or you're, that's where something else talks to you. And to me, it's the divinity of who we are. To me, I will honestly say, I will challenge you to try and find that place of silence. That's the silence I'm talking about. That's the silence that is complete. And that's the silence that's in divinity. And I also think there is no woman on the planet who has given birth to a child or who has held a child in their arms that doesn't look at that child and know we're not just a number. We're not a number. We are all unique in our own biodiversity. And that too is divinity.
1: So I know that your work is really encouraging all of us to participate.
0: Yes, be a community.
1: And it's the most important thing. I mean, I would say where many of us are very concerned about politics and what's going on in the world and wars and things, but maybe there's nothing so important if we don't have a planet, if we don't have the natural world, then we're not going to have any politics. We're not going to have any art projects or whatever it is that we're pursuing. So this is the most important thing, maybe in the world, are our forests at this point.
0: Yes, they are. They are the question of forests. And you've said this before, you said this earlier on, if we do not have a planet, because it is our home, if we do not have a planet, we have nothing. And I will also make a daring statement and say that a lot of the terribly wealthy families, and I'm talking about terribly wealthy families on the planet, I think that they are stretching our believability and our capacity to function. And my mother used to say to me, this too will pass. So you look at the crisis around you and know the greatest democracy for us all is death. Because we all face that big question. You know, the lands from which nobody returns, according to Shakespeare. And it is true. You hold on to your life. You value your life. You treasure your life. You treasure the day you have. And then all of these other political things will start to fade away. They'll start to, they won't be as passionate and as important in your life. Your life will be the most important thing to you and those that you love, the people you love. And we're doing that for the people that we all love.
1: So the planting of trees is for the seventh generation beyond, way beyond us, is what you're saying. So
0: it's an act of hope. To plant a tree is an act of hope. And it's not an act of hope for you. It's for your children, for your grandchildren, and all the people that you love. We hold hands through the trees. We hold the boughs through the trees because we know scientifically we're still discovering things about trees. We do not know. There's no scientist on this planet understands how water goes to the top of the tree, and in some instances is up to 400 feet. It goes upright up the tree. That's called transpiration. If you figure out what transpiration is like, and I'm always trying to figure that out, you will get a Nobel Prize. You get $1 million and a Nobel Prize. Right. That will plant a lot of trees for all of us.
1: water running upwards, not downwards. I love it. Diana, I want to thank you so much for being with us on New Dimensions today. I've been speaking with Dr. Diana Beresford Kroger, and she is the author of To Speak for Trees and also the documentary film Call of the Forest, The Forgotten Wisdom of Trees. So if you want to know more about her work, go to her website, DianaBeresford-Kroger.com, and she spells her last name Beresford-Kroger, KROEGER.com. 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
4: Haz un plan familiar. 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
5: Hello, everyone. This is my introduction to this week's podcast, my conversation with Jim Rassenberger of New York City. Perfect coincidence, the extraordinary friendship and astonishing deaths of John Adams and Thomas Jefferson. New book just out. I read it. I liked it. It's an amazing piece of work. The Jefferson-Adams friendship is one of the most interesting things in all of it. You know, it's just the letters they wrote between 1812 and 1826 are some of the best letters in American history. They have such very different personalities. Adams is earthy and grumpy and irascible and aggressive and self-pitying, and he never has a thought that he doesn't express somehow, and he's always tripping up by doing self-destructive things with his correspondence and his outbursts. And then there is serene and stoical Jefferson and his perfect sentences and never taking the bait and wanting just to have a civil conversation and to talk about the crops and the weather and the origins of Native Americans and varieties of religious expression and the differences between translations of classics and their mutual dislike of Plato's Republic and so on. And so you have this sort of yin and yang. You have the Don Quixote and Jefferson, this towering, somewhat naive idealist. And then you have the earthy, chubby, grumpy, pinpricking John Adams, and amazing. And their friendship goes all the way back to 1775. They were two of the five to create the Declaration of Independence. They were both diplomats in Paris, and then one in London and the other in Paris for a time. Jefferson served as the vice president in the Adams administration. Their friendship broke down between 1793 or so and 1812, when Jefferson displaced Adams in the presidency and had used some somewhat unscrupulous means to do so. At least Adams thought so. This really ended their friendship, and it shouldn't have recovered, but it did, thanks partly to the intervention of Dr. Benjamin Rush, who said that he had had a dream, an actual dream, that the North Pole and the South Pole of the Revolution had reconciled. It's an amazing story. Jim Rassenberger has some views that has some slight reservations about. He thinks that when the Southerners talk about liberty and the banks and the tariffs and funding bills and everything else, that they're also always talking about protecting slavery. I think that that may be true, but I think he possibly takes that a little too far. He's also interested in providence, you know, the coincidence of Jefferson and Adams dying on the same day and the perception that that was somehow divinely created, divinely scheduled. Jefferson would have seen that as a mere coincidence. I think the word providence, used a lot by the Founding Fathers, doesn't always mean anything more than we're so fortunate. But he starts off the book with a kind of a deep essay on the nature of invocations of God and providence amongst the Founding Fathers. And that's certainly true. When George Washington talks about providence, I think he means it in a way that Jefferson does not. Inevitably, we talk about slavery, of course, which you can't not talk about with respect to Thomas Jefferson, and the disappointment of his later years when he could have done more and didn't, because he was sort of heavily invested in it, in both emotionally and economically and by habit, and because he wasn't sure what could be done, and because he liked to engage in magical thinking and so on. But nevertheless, that subject has to come up, and I think that Jim Ratzenberger has handled it really well in his extraordinary book. So let's go to the show. Welcome, everyone, to this special edition of Listening to America. I'm Clay Jenkinson, and sitting across from me, at least virtually, is Jim Ratzenberger in New York City, the author of a number of books, most recently, and of great interest to me, A Perfect Coincidence, The Extraordinary Friendship and Astounding Deaths of John Adams and Thomas Jefferson. So welcome.
6: Great to be here. Thanks for having me.
5: To begin the book at the end, that they both die simultaneously, essentially, on the same day, on the 50th anniversary of the Declaration of Independence, July 4, an amazing coincidence, and of course, one of the parts of the title of your book.
6: Yes. Well, Jefferson gave me a great title because he describes in a letter to Benjamin Rush his relationship with Adams in 1776, that we were in perfect coincidence or coincidence of principle and action. And I thought, there's my title. Because, of course, exactly 50 years later, they participate together in the most perfect coincidence in American history.
5: And Jefferson dies first. Among his last words, or is it the fourth? This is the fourth. He wanted to live on, as people do, try to live on to an important anniversary, an important inflection point. They fib a little bit with him, but he does live into the 4th of July, 1826. He's 83 years old. A few hours later, up in Quincy, Massachusetts, John Adams dies at 91, and his last words are something like, Thomas Jefferson survives.
6: Well, those are not, in fact, his last words. His last words are, help me, child, help me. But that's not quite as good a story.
5: Don't ruin the story.
6: I have a tendency to do that. You know, those words, they fascinate me. What did he mean by them? Why did he say those words? Was he noting it simply, was he angry about it? Oh, Jefferson's going to, you know, win again.
5: He's going to outlast me and control the legacy.
6: The one thing we do know, which I think is fascinating, is among the last thoughts in Adams' head is Thomas Jefferson. Thomas Jefferson is still rolling around up there in the minutes and hours before John Adams dies. And that tells you something about how John Adams felt about Thomas Jefferson. I very much doubt that John Adams was in Jefferson's mind in those last minutes, honestly. And I think it was always a little bit of a one-way relationship. I think Adams was always a bit more obsessed with Jefferson than the other way.
5: I couldn't agree more. I'm talking to Jim Ratzenberger, and this book on Jefferson and Adams is almost my favorite Jefferson subject. The late letters are amongst the treasures of American document history. And of course, I love that Adams, in one of his early letters, says, we must not die until we have explained ourselves to each other. That moves me every time I read it and every time I think about it. So a couple of things just to start out here. Let's first unpack that sentence, Jefferson still lives or Jefferson survives. It could be, that guy, once again, he outdistances me. Or it could be, Jefferson is still alive biologically and I'm just dying before he was. They both knew that they were in their last days. It could be acknowledgement that Jefferson's legacy was going to be a bigger one than Adams' legacy. I think Adams pretty much knew that, don't you think? Where do you land on this? It could be a number of things.
6: I think Adams knew Jefferson's legacy was going to outlast his, or was going to be bigger than his, certainly at that point. But I think also it's possible Adams liked the idea that Jefferson still survived, that one of them, I mean, the only other signer still alive was Charles Carroll of Maryland. I think Adams would have liked that. Of course, so, you know, we don't really know, because both of these men, in the end, not to ruin another good story, but they both were on laudanum and their minds were wandering around. I mean, and you, it's interesting because these words have become so famous, among the most famous Adams ever uttered, but it's not clear what he meant. And it's not even that clear to me that they meant that much, but it is fun to talk about. To me, I'm just, the one thing I know for a fact is Jefferson's still in there buzzing around in Adams's mind. And that, I just find that extraordinary.
5: Absolutely. That's the most important part of this, that here he is, 91 years old, dying of sheer old age, really. And he could be thinking about his late wife, his brilliant son, John Quincy Adams, his agency in the Revolution. You know, this is a time when he could be reflecting on a whole series of things, and again, trying to assess his own legacy in American life. But as you say, also drugged on laudanum and the kind of vagueness of those last hours of one's life. The fact that Jefferson was still rattling around in there is so important, because Adams loved Jefferson in spite of everything, And Jefferson was a little more lukewarm about this. He was glad to renew the friendship, and he admired Adams up to a point. But Jefferson would have been incapable of really loving John Adams. They had very different temperaments.
6: That's true, and I think that was always true. I mean, certainly you see it in the letters that Adams writes when Jefferson first arrives in Paris to join Adams and Benjamin Franklin. And Adams just writes one effusive letter after another about what a great guy this is. Jefferson is never feeling that way. I think Jefferson to Adams was the cool kid in a way. He was Mozart to Salieri. And he was a frustration to Adams too, because of course Adams was such a different creature than Jefferson was. Jefferson was such a mystery. He was, you know, the American Sphinx, as Joseph Ellis calls him. So you can see he was just this conundrum that Adams could not figure out. He didn't say very much. You know, that used to drive Adams crazy. All the way through, you see that Adams is thinking more about Jefferson than Jefferson about Adams. It's not to say that Adams is liking Jefferson more, but he's always thinking about him. When Jefferson retires from Secretary of State, Adams writes several different letters about that, finally saying good riddance to bad wear. He writes to Abigail. He's always thinking about Jefferson.
5: I agree with you. So Jefferson is elegant, and he's civil, and he has beautiful posture, and he keeps his teeth. He's a creature out of a Jane Austen novel. He's this extraordinary man from Virginia. He's an aristocrat. He always says the right thing. He has an absolutely beautiful pen. People have a hard time getting to know Jefferson, but once they know him, they really just feel so connected to his mind. They're so impressed by him. And here's Adams, who's sort of dumpy and has bad teeth and never has a thought that he doesn't find a way to express and is self-divided and self-destructive and self-pitying and so on. And so it's almost, you know, Don Quixote versus Sancho Panza. So Adams sort of looks up to this interesting Virginia gentleman, this man of the Enlightenment and aristocrat. And yet he thinks he's the superior guy, Adams does, because A, he doesn't have any slaves and he's not going to have to prevaricate about any of that. And he tells the truth about human nature. And Jefferson, love him or not, is filled with strange illusions about human possibility that make no sense to a realist and a Calvinist like John Adams.
6: Yeah, Adams definitely thinks that he's right and Jefferson's wrong about most things. He also writes in a letter to Jefferson, you know, and my thanks for that is you're way more popular than I am. I mean, he sees himself as a truth teller. He sees himself as somebody who's willing to take the tough side of any position. Of course, this goes all the way back to the Boston Massacre when he defends British soldiers. And he sees this as a virtue. One of his greatest virtues is that he's willing to sort of fall on his own sword for the sake of the betterment of humankind and certainly for the betterment of Americans. And yet, again and again, Jefferson and Benjamin Franklin does the same thing to Adams, where by making, you know, bad choices and wrong decisions, he ends up being way more popular than Adams is. The problem with Adams is, you know, I think he's right in a way. I mean, I think many of what things Adams thought were true, but Adams is just more than most of us. I mean, he's vain, but then that sort of evil twin of vanity is envy. And he's got this tremendous envy for Jefferson. But that, you know, he also truly likes him. I mean, there's no question that he liked the guy, but he envied the heck out of him too.
5: He envies Jefferson. He envies Washington. He envies Franklin. I mean, the list is long. And as you say several times in your book, Adams was only really sure that he was the full Adams if he were unpopular and saying things that people didn't want to hear. If he had been popular, he would have run away from it as fast as he could because he regarded that as maybe demagogic or playing to the people. Yeah. You know, he prided himself on being miserable, but he took joy somehow in the very fact that he was unpopular.
6: Absolutely. I mean, for him, one of the definitions of virtue was that it would be unpopular. He wrote that. I mean, the most pure kind of virtue was the one that made you unpopular. And several times he did act in an extraordinary way that did make him unpopular. What's interesting, though, is his whole theory of what drives humans is that we all want to be liked.
5: Rage for distinction.
6: And yet here he keeps doing these things that make him unlike. But it's wanting the distinction, it's wanting stature, and it's also wanting to be liked. But he had an extraordinary self-sabotaging nature. But again, to go back to the point you make, that's virtue, to be willing to fall on your sword for the good of all.
5: Somebody has to tell the American people that they're just like the people everywhere else, and that human nature wasn't jettisoned in the crossing of the Atlantic, and we're not going to have a utopia because there are no utopias. And everyone that loved Jefferson, and almost everyone at some point loved Jefferson before they were disillusioned, they wondered, can he really mean this, that humans are capable of indefinite perfectibility and that we can live largely without government and that humans are going to be their best selves nearly always? Someone like Adams must have just thought, what is it with this guy? Has he not looked around?
6: I mean, of course, Jefferson had a lot of company in the Enlightenment, people who thought the same, who thought that human beings were just going to keep perfecting themselves. And I mean, there's still people who believe that now. And it's a wonderful idea. I think if you sort of came of age in the Enlightenment, I can imagine that happening, because it's this sudden sort of acceleration into knowledge and into understanding human nature and understanding new ways to live. It's coming out of the Dark Ages and the Middle Ages, and it must have felt very exciting, a little bit like, you know, America in the early 20th century when all these new technologies come around. People become very optimistic and they start to think, oh, well, this is a whole new world. This is something new under the sun. And Adams, of course, keeps saying, it's not. The rules are the same. The facts are different, but the rules of human nature are the same, and they're immutable.
5: Absolutely. And I think that makes their dialogue, their debate, so much more important for American history than the debate between Jefferson and Hamilton. Because it's the Jefferson-Adams debate that really, I think, is the center of our national experiment, which is, are we up to it? And are we an exceptional nation? And if so, how? What do we do about the unresolved pressures in human nature? I think Adams and Jefferson both wanted a republic. It's not clear that Hamilton did, but Adams was like a republic with heavy controls, and Jefferson was the lightest possible republic. And I think that's the nature of their discussion.
6: Yeah, and given that I start the book at the end, which is with this extraordinary miracle that many people see as being a sign that the United States was somehow chosen by God, I do run that theme sort of through their lives and notice the distinction between what they each thought about that. Jefferson, he doesn't often bring up the issue, but in his first inaugural address, he does refer to America as a chosen country. Adams again and again and again keeps saying, we are not a chosen people. We are not a chosen country. And the reason he keeps saying it is that if we think we are, we're going to start thinking that the rules don't apply to us, that we can get away with things that we really can't get away with. And tyranny will result. I mean, because again, it's like we've got his thing. He kept coming back to us. We've got to have this structured government with checks and balances. And the worst thing that could happen would be complacency. And you, Mr. Jefferson, he doesn't say this directly to Jefferson, but his implication is, by thinking we're chosen or that we're different or that we're something new under the sun, we are playing a dangerous game. We are welcoming complacency and therefore welcoming tyranny.
5: We need to take a break. This is fascinating. I'm so glad that we're having this conversation. Jim Rassenberger, author of A Perfect Coincidence, The Extraordinary Friendship and Astonishing Deaths of John Adams and Thomas Jefferson. But it's so much more than about the deaths of these two great men. We'll be back in just a moment. Stay tuned, everyone.

0: Welcome back to this special edition of Listening to America. Jim Ratzenberger, I read your book on 1908. That's the year that Roosevelt retires from public life, or, well, pretends to. The biggest mistake Roosevelt ever made was on his election in 1904, saying he would not stand for a third term. But he keeps that vow, at least temporarily. And William Howard Taft is his close friend and sort of protege. He hands the mantle over to him. Taft soon becomes a disappointment. Anyway, it's a fascinating moment in American history, and you've written a brilliant book about that. That's how I first got to know your work. And now this book came, and I'm so delighted to have it. So let me ask you this question. You know, this is a time when Jefferson's place in American memory is in free fall. He's lost a lot of ground in the last 30 years and is now almost seen as the poster child for the unresolved race questions of the founding generation and a contemptible hypocrite and helped to dispossess Native Americans and was duplicitous and had a Machiavellian streak that's not really covered by his superficial grace and civility and so on. This is a rough time for Jefferson, and Adams has been rising. David McCullough helped that. Joe Ellis has done a good deal of work in that way. Joanne Freeman has recently written a book on Adams. Now you have. Your book is pretty hard on Thomas Jefferson. I do think you think that he's a contemptible hypocrite in many respects.
1: I do. I think that's partly based on how he treats John Adams. I think he uses John Adams rather badly. The way he uses John Adams is he kind of needs a foil. His argument is that when he arrives in New York to join the federal government, that the Federalists are heading towards monarchy, that that's what they really crave. And maybe Hamilton did. Washington says that's really not what we all want. And he brings Adams into this. And it's Adams' own fault, because Adams keeps writing these things about monarchy and aristocracy that sound like he's recommending it, when in fact, he's not saying we should have this. He's saying this is how it goes. There will be an aristocracy, whether you want one or not. But Jefferson finds Adams, I think, sort of convenient to blame as being, you know, part of this move towards wanting an aristocracy. So I think that's part of what drove me away from Jefferson. Clay, I still think about this a lot, because as a young man, I loved Jefferson. I later came to turn towards Adams. I think that's because I became a bit of a curmudgeon myself. And I love his honesty. I love his immediacy. But even since finishing the book, I've been thinking about this. It's not in the book, maybe. What I really admire about Jefferson is his manners. Adams did not have good manners. You know, people would come visit Adams, friends would, and he'd go off into the corner with a newspaper. Jefferson had good manners. Now, it sounds like a small thing, but good manners is the beginning of civilization, in a way, I think. If you meet each other with good manners, then you can have a conversation and not see each other as enemies. This is a conversation that's going to go on in my mind probably for the rest of my life between Adams and Jefferson. Jefferson is a very likable guy. He's just extraordinarily disappointing. And there are moments when you wonder, is he sincere? Or is he a character out of Molière play? Is he Tartuffe? You know, is this all just a show for him to get what he wants? I think the truth is that most historians have come to, and I think I'm probably here, is he's both at the same time. And we know this could be true because we all know people who are like this, and we probably, all of us, are like this a bit, where we say certain things and we believe certain things, and then we go and do something that contradicts that 5 minutes later. So he's very human. It's just he does it on such a grand scale, and because slavery's involved, it just has more sort of moral impact than the rest of our lives, I think. You know, I'm not giving you a totally clean answer to this question, and the reason for that is it's not resolved in my own mind. It is true that I have a lot of disappointment with him. He deserves it, but I do think he brought things to the conversation in his correspondence, which I'm sure we'll talk about later in life with Adams. Adams kept that correspondence going by constantly writing with urgency, but Jefferson's the one who steered it away from bad places, who kept it civil. When Adams would sort of like start picking at a wound, Jefferson had the good sense and decency to say, let's not go there, my friend. Let's get back to a friendly conversation and an interesting debate rather than going at each other.
0: So we'll come back to the correspondence. I think you've got it exactly right, of course. But back to why Adams could be perceived as a monarchist and an aristocrat. Mm-hmm. This is a weird conundrum, isn't it, in his life? Because he says a zillion times to Mercy Otis Warren and to Jefferson and anybody at Rush, anyone else who will listen, you've all misunderstood me. For the rest of my life, I'm going to be labeled this way, and it's just not true, and it's not fair. But the fact is, he wrote those books, And he wrote them in a sloppy way. You acknowledge that they're a pastiche in many respects. They're compilations. We would say plagiarism today, but that wasn't an issue then. They're hastily done. And his view is that humans are rascals, and that in any society, it's, you may be born equal, but you don't stay equal very long. And there are certain people who are always going to be stronger, more beautiful, more wealthy, etc. And they're going to have unusual amounts of power and authority in the society. And if you think you can erase that, as say maybe Karl Marx might have thought you would erase it, or Lenin, you're just nuts. That people are going to distinguish themselves, and there's going to be a hierarchy in this, certain families, the Otises or the Adams or the Hamiltons or the Randolphs or the Fitzhughes, are going to always wind up on top. That's how it works. And if you pretend that it's otherwise, you're just making a terrible mistake. I think that's what he was trying to say, don't you?
1: I do.
0: But it sounds to him like saying, so we may as well give the aristocrats the Senate, and maybe, you know, and he's always maybe squinting at a constitutional monarchy might be more stable. So he says things in his books for which he then is held accountable for the rest of his life, and rightly so, I think. In other words, if he had been a clearer writer and had just said, look, humans don't stay equal very long, and every society is going to have to deal with that, that's one thing. But he's always making it seem as if there might be better ways of organizing this. And I think that he's wrong to say that he's been misunderstood. If he's misunderstood, it's because he didn't explain himself clearly.
1: Absolutely. I think it's his own fault that he was misunderstood. It's a question whether anyone ever read any of his books all the way through, because they were so turgid that they're very hard to read. Most of us can agree from the way history works is that there always will be those in power. How they get there, they don't necessarily have to be born with a title or born rich, but there will be those who achieve tremendous success. We know who they are now, Elon Musk, Jeff Bezos, and they will have extraordinary amounts and extraordinary influence in government. But, you know, where he got into trouble was when he started coming up with methods of what to do about it. We'll give them their own chamber.
0: Give them the Senate.
1: Give them the Senate to ostracize them.
0: And then he did other things too, Jim. I mean, like the whole ridiculous thing about swords and titles of nobility and so on.
1: I'm sort of with him on that. And I'll tell you why. At least I understand where he's thinking. He's saying that you have to make going into government an attractive possibility for talented people who could go make $1 billion. And the way you do that is you give it all these titles and all these fancy, you know, accoutrements. And, you know, he's a line where he says, I think it's to Rush, he says, you know, I hate this stuff more than anyone does, all these titles and all this nonsense. I'm not sure that's true. But he says, I hate all this, but it's the efficacy of pageantry is what he calls it. That's a letter to Elbridge Gerry. The efficacy of pageantry. And I think he has a point. It's why we still want our Supreme Court justices wearing black robes. They don't have to wear black robes, you know, because they get paid, what, $200,000, $250,000 a year. They could go work at a law firm and get paid $3 million a year. So you're trying to invest the office with something. So, again, he just—
0: Okay, fair enough. I grant you that. And even Madison, I think, might have said, yes, to give, there needs to be some reverence or majesty to make this work, because we don't have any particular other glues to make it work. And the second defense I'd make of Adams is that he and Washington are making up America as they go along. They don't know what protocols we're going to need and so on. But all I'm saying is, if there's a suspicion that you're a monarchist, and then you start asking for the president to be called His Excellency and the preservers, you know, you're going to get it. You have set yourself up for ridicule, and he does it again and again and again in his life. He can't help it.
1: He can't help it. He's the world's greatest self-sabotager. I mean, he just keeps setting a trap and then walking into it.
0: He loves it.
1: It's fascinating. I mean, yes. Jefferson is so fascinating because he's such a mystery. But Adams is equally fascinating because he just keeps self-sabotaging. It's a pathology, really.
0: It is a pathology. So let's just look at the trajectory of their friendship. I'll start it and you correct it. They meet in 1775, and they become pretty close in 1776, and Band of Brothers and two of the five who create the Declaration of Independence. And then they wind up going off to Europe at about the same time, and they share dinners, and they work with Franklin, with different attitudes towards Franklin. And things are really going swimmingly. Abigail Adams calls Jefferson one of the choice ones of the earth, and she says, my husband has nobody else besides you that really is his equal to be able to talk about these questions and so on. And then when they get back comes the Thomas Paine Rights of Man book pamphlet. Mm-hmm. And Jefferson sends that little prefatory note saying it's the heresies are finally being addressed. It's time that somebody takes this on. clearly an attack on Adams' writings. Adams knows it. Jefferson knows it. Jefferson lies and says, really, that's not what I was intending, when we know that's exactly what he was intending. That was a blow, and that was the first big blow. Maybe Shays' Rebellion also, but the first blow to the friendship was when Adams said, this guy might be attacking me behind my back, and then instead of just owning it, he tries to prevaricate and convince me that I shouldn't take it seriously. I think that's when he said there's a character issue in this great man.
1: Yeah, I think you're right. The Rights of Man preface, Jefferson says it's just a note that he wrote when he returned a book.
0: A cover letter.
1: A cover. Yeah, but it wasn't meant to be in the book. But the publisher took it and put it in the book.
0: As one would, with Thomas Jefferson.
1: Yes. Whether that's true or not, whether Jefferson meant it to be in the book or not, I'll take Jefferson's word on that.
0: I agree with him there.
1: Of course, he skips town with Madison. They go on this journey up north.
0: Their botanizing tour, 1791.
1: This all blows up. And then Jefferson comes back to town and realizes he better make peace with Adams. And he writes him a letter and says, you know, you and I have always known that we differ on politics. And Adams says, I don't remember ever talking about politics.
0: That was a cheap one. You know, Adams says, hey, we've never even had a discussion about the nature of government.
1: I don't really believe that.
0: He's in a bad mood.
1: He's in a bad, yeah. They kind of repair from that.
0: They get through it.
1: They get through it because, you know, and Jefferson's real enemy in this is Hamilton. Adams is kind of collateral damage during this period, I think, because Jefferson's going after Hamilton, who he just despises. It's not really until Adams becomes president that the fangs come out from Jefferson, because Jefferson's his vice president, just starts going behind his back in all sorts of ways. And Adams didn't know everything until later. He didn't know that, for example, that Jefferson had given money to James Callender until Callender wrote about that later on after Adams was out of office. But he was
0: Callender's this scurrilous journalist who's attacking Adams and calling him a hermaphrodite and wholly unfit for office. And Jefferson's giving him grocery money, he says, during this period. And so eventually the Adams family will learn that Jefferson was paying this guy to write dirt about his so-called friend and his president. Of course, that's going to damage the friendship. And for Abigail Adams, that was it.
1: That was it, yes. And there are other things. He was meeting with Aaron Burr to try to bring in New York into the Republican fold. He was doing it all while he was vice president. Now, I mean, to us, it seems particularly horrible because we think of a vice president being in the same party as a president. In those days, before the 12th Amendment, it was still possible to have a vice president and a president in opposing parties. So you can't blame Jefferson the way you might blame a vice president now for trying to undermine his president. But it was
0: disloyal to an administration that he was a part of.
1: Right. Yeah. Yeah. He was extraordinarily disloyal to Adams during this period. You know, had back channel communications with the French.
0: Starts a newspaper to attack the administration and denies it.
1: Yep. It was pretty terrible what he did. Now, of course, he would say it was pretty terrible what Adams did, signing the Alien and Sedition Acts, including a Sedition Act that very well could have put Thomas Jefferson in jail.
0: This is 1798 during the Quasi-War, and the country overreacts and writes the Alien, Naturalization, and Sedition Acts, which Adams isn't sponsoring, but he signs into law. And the Sedition Act made it illegal essentially to write anything or say anything negative about the current administration. So Jefferson said those were laws should have been written in the 9th or 10th century. And Jefferson is right about that, but that's not the basis of the break in their friendship.
1: Well, it's the beginning of it, because Adams, you know, gets wind of what's going on behind his back. But it's really not until the election of 1800 where Jefferson beats him. It's a very complicated election, of course, which we may want to get into or maybe not. But Adams is defeated and humiliated. And he leaves the morning of Jefferson's inauguration, March 4th, 1801, at 4 in the morning, catches a stage back to Quincy, and doesn't have exchange a word with Jefferson for the next 12 years. So he's bitter. He's very bitter. He's bitter at Jefferson. He's frankly bitter at the entire country for having done this to him, for throwing him out. He thought he had tried to save the country from war with France, and he did. And he had reason to think, again, that he'd fallen on his sword for the sake of the country and had saved them from a terrible fate. And we should all be grateful for that.
0: He was right. And it was one of the most courageous things that any early president of the United States did. He was right. Hamilton, of course, was appalled by this because he was kind of thirsting for a war and couldn't stand Adams' integrity anyway. So, I mean, Adams did the right thing. And Jefferson kind of deliberately mischaracterized Adams' behavior through that whole period. He said that a war speech that Adams gave was just a warmongery and that he was stirring up trouble when he shouldn't have and blah, blah, blah. Jefferson was unfair. But just keep in mind, I know you know this, they all thought that they were fighting for the very future of the human project. This wasn't like 1962, where the system is gelled. I mean, Jefferson thought, if these guys continue, we will be a monarchy. We will be an aristocracy. We will be an oligarchy. We will destroy this once in a millennia, once in a cosmos dream of human happiness. And the others thought Jefferson and his ilk were going to destroy this project and take it right into the toilet. So the stakes were incredibly high then.
1: The stakes were incredibly high. And I do try to make this point. I see them as humans. I see their human faults. I see their self-interest. I think there was self-interest in motivating them. Like all of us are motivated by self-interest. There's no reason we should assume they were not. But they also were deeply serious men who were really trying to improve life on Earth. And I think they both sincerely wanted that. They had different ideas of how you do it, where Jefferson thought it was the least amount of government, let people govern themselves, and that will lead to the greatest amount of happiness. And Adams thought you have to have a strong, central, well-structured government to keep control. But they both wanted the same thing. And I think they know they both wanted the same thing, which is how they could reconcile later in life. Very different if you don't know that. There were moments, certainly, when Jefferson thought Adams wanted something different and probably when Adams thought Jefferson wanted something different. But I think they both came to recognize that fact.
0: I agree with you. And I think that that residuum of love and respect carried them through some very, very difficult times. But I'll say this, I think you will agree, that if you're making a list of who did more damage to the other person unnecessarily, Jefferson is the culprit.
1: I absolutely. I don't think Adams ever intentionally did anything to hurt Jefferson, where Jefferson absolutely, I think, intentionally did things to hurt Adams. He played Adams a little bit, and he was playing chess while Adams was playing checkers. Adams was not a good politician. I mean, he'd been a great politician in Congress in 1775 and 1776, but he was not a man for what America became, where you have to have constituencies and where there has to be a little bit of slyness and conversations behind people's backs and that sort of thing. And also being able to frame a conversation, to frame an argument in exactly the way you want it framed. Jefferson framed the distinction between republicanism and federalism as between liberty and monarchy. That wasn't really true, but like any great politician, he framed it that way, and he convinced a lot of people that that's what it was.
0: The most brilliant framer of the national narrative until mm-hmm. Abraham Lincoln, certainly. And he continues until almost our time to ride highest amongst the founding fathers. The collapse of Jefferson began in the 1980s and continues to this day. So let me ask you this question. You know, there was this key moment that I just love and lament when Adams is president, Jefferson's vice president, as you say. We didn't have ticketing then, so they're the two most well-regarded people. But they're not really in sync. But early on, they meet on the street, and Adams sort of says, maybe we can work kind of almost like co-president. Let's really work together. Let's cooperate. And Jefferson goes back and he makes the mistake of writing to his closest friend, Madison, and says, what about this? This seems like kind of this, I like this guy, and I think we could probably figure this out. And Madison says, nope, do not send that letter. You're going to regret it. You're going to have to break with this guy. I think that was one of Madison's worst moments, because I think Jefferson would have liked, out of his own love and respect for Adams and his belief in harmony and his love of the Republic, to work out some sort of a coalition with Adams. I don't know if it would have worked out, because their partisans on both sides were going to try to prevent that. But I think Madison did a terrible thing there. I don't know how you feel.
1: Yeah, I agree with that. I think Jefferson was sincere in that letter. It was absolutely the case. There was this little window of opportunity at the very beginning of Adams' administration. Even before his inauguration, he met with Jefferson. And Abigail, too, thought they could be friends, and people even were talking about maybe a kind of a co-presidency. I doubt that would have happened. But yes, I do wonder, it's one of those what ifs. What if Madison had given Adams the letter? It would have changed things, right? It would have set things off on a different track, I think.
0: And at least it would have built up goodwill for the times that were coming when they had to break with each other. And this is what I love most about Jefferson. He's a harmony obsessive. He wants to accommodate. He wants to speak to you in the language that will most appeal to you and build a working friendship and so on. I think he meant it. I think he thought, Adams is not a perfect guy. There are all sorts of issues with him. But he is an ardent Republican. We're of the same basic political stamp. He can be trusted. I can help him. And it's better if the government is in unity than if it's self-divided. I think this was a purely beautiful impulse on Jefferson's side. There was no political posturing in it whatsoever, I don't think. Do you?
1: I don't think so. I mean, I think there was a lot of political posturing with Jefferson, but I think there are also moments that are extraordinarily sincere. And I think this was one of them. And I think Jefferson did not want to be president. He made that point to Madison, too.
0: Not then, anyway.
1: Not then. He wanted, I mean, it's, again, there's a little self-interest there because he knows whoever comes after Washington is probably going to have a hard time of it.
0: Says he's going to be left holding the bag. I mean, literally uses that metaphor.
1: He uses that metaphor. And so is Jefferson thinking, well, I'll let Adams take the fall and then I'll come in.
0: I disagreed with that when the book, you said that. I mean, yes, of course he understood this, but I don't think he was like, this maybe put me in a better position a few years from now. I think he was thinking, who could possibly
1: follow
0: George Washington? It can nothing good can come of this, right?
1: Yeah, I agree. I guess I accused Jefferson of wanting to, you know, set himself up for 4 years from then. But I think he certainly sincerely did not want it then. He wrote to Adams. This is going to be a tough job, you know, and he knew it.
0: But then the posturing comes in with the letter that he writes. Well, this gives me summers of Monticello and philosophic evenings in Philadelphia. That kind of pose that I'm above politics. I really have no interest in it. I'm really a scientist and a philosopher and a man of letters. But I suppose that the country needs me to do this. That's a very Jeffersonian thing to do.
1: Adams did it too, though, right? I mean, Adams constantly talked about, I want nothing to do with this. I want to go back to my farm. with Adams, you always know he doesn't mean it. Because, you know, 2 days later, he was saying, sure, I'll come to Philadelphia. It was, I think, sort of softening the blow if he lost. Adams was constantly doing that. And I imagine Jefferson was too a bit. But yeah, it was a pose. I guess, you know, again, if we just sort of look at these guys, they're just smarter than we are. But they have some of the same human urges.
0: Of course. We need to take a break. I'm so enjoying this conversation. The book, A Perfect Coincidence. The Extraordinary Friendship and Astonishing Deaths of John Adams and Thomas Jefferson. Jim Rassenberger will be back in just a moment.

0: 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Let's go back to the show. Welcome back. I'm talking to Jim Rassenberger about his great new book, which I heartily recommend, A Perfect Coincidence. There's so many things I want to talk about. We have to give time to the correspondence, the retirement correspondence, which is my favorite chapter in the life of both of them, frankly. But starting with the slavery. So, you know, in that late correspondence, there's this heartbreaking letter that Adams writes during the Missouri Compromise. You know this as well as anyone. And he says, you know, I've never really brought this up. Trust that you and Washington and Patrick Henry know what you're doing. I'm a Northerner. It's bewildering to me, but I've never brought it up. But now with the Missouri Compromise, I have these nightmares of black armies and white armies in the night. That was such a carefully crafted, and he does not want to upset Jefferson. He loves Jefferson, and he does think these Southerners, they're going to have to work this thing out down there, and these are good men. But the delicacy with which he puts this to this old friend is really remarkable to me. And here's what I don't like about Jefferson in this respect. He could easily have said in response to that, A, thank you for the grace with which you wrote that letter. And B, I share your concerns. And believe me, slavery is the thing that will destroy my historical reputation. He can't do it. He wants to talk about the weather. He wants to talk about the grandchildren. He wants to talk about classics. He wants to talk about the origins of American Indians. Jefferson refuses to wrestle Adams to the ground when Adams really wants to have a cage match with Jefferson for about 12 years.
1: Yeah. Well, I think they know this could blow up their friendship. They have to talk about it after the Missouri Compromise because you just can't avoid it after that. And I think they both became aware of the fact that this was going to break the country sooner or later. They both say that in different ways. They may have been surprised that it took until 1861 to happen, but they both knew it was coming at that point because it's such an irony that it's Jefferson's greatest contribution to the country is the Louisiana Purchase. And yet this is the thing that's going to break the country because as the country moves west, every single new state is going to be faced with this question, slave or free? And it's going to raise the issue again. And it's not just a moral issue, it's a political issue. Who gets more Congress people? Who gets more senators? So it's such a fraught topic. Adams had never raised it with Jefferson before that. Not once, because he knows it's too sensitive. I think Adams, like many at the time, many Northerners, wanted union. You know, to have union was the most important thing. I mean, Daniel Webster would basically put his political career on union. Because you have to make a choice in a way. We're going to compromise with the South on slavery. We're saying it's because we for union. And I think Adams was in that camp. Of course, you know, by 1820, they start to realize this isn't going away and this is going to break us. And they both write different letters to different people saying this is bad. This is very bad for the country. And it is going to be the thing that ultimately destroys the union.
0: A fire bell in the night, says Jefferson, and he says this line of demarcation.
1: Yeah.
0: It only ends one way, and he was, of course, right.
1: And Adams writes to his daughter-in-law and says, you would think me mad if I told you my fears of what's going to happen to the country. So they both recognize it because they're intelligent men who understand how this is going to go. I think it's an extraordinary moment.

0: And yet it became clear somehow that the tacit agreement was that to be close to Thomas Jefferson was not to bring it up, which is a pretty astonishing quiet power that Jefferson had over other people.
1: It is. It's true. I hadn't really thought about that. You know, there is that the carriage ride that when Lafayette in 1824 visits Monticello, the report from, I'm forgetting the name of the guy who took them on this carriage ride, but he reported that Lafayette did raise the subject, saying, you know, I expected when I came back here that slavery would be dealt with. That would be the first time Lafayette brought that up, right? But you're absolutely right that people would not confront him on it. You didn't want to upset Jefferson. He was such a nice guy to be with and so polite himself. And it would have been so impolite to raise this awful topic. And particularly, you know, everybody knew about Sally Hemings by this point because James Callender had written about it. And you wouldn't want to go near that because it was so insulting to your host or to your friend.
0: Yeah, I think you're right. So as long as we're there on Callender, so Callender is this person from the British Isles who comes to Philadelphia. Jefferson realizes that he's a good hothead and a scurrilous journalist, and he encourages him to write on behalf of liberty and the small R Republicans and so on. And then he somehow turns his attention away when Callender's attacking Adams in the most vicious sort of way. Well, then, as you know, Jefferson's daughter Mariah dies in 1804 in April, and Abigail Adams comes out of a long, angry silence. One of my favorite moments in the whole story, and she writes this condolence letter to Jefferson and basically says, I'm paraphrasing, but even though I think you're a schnook, and even though a long time ago I lost any real respect for you, I remember that moment when your daughter came to Europe and I befriended her. And I see now that she's died, and I can't help but reach out to you with a parent's sympathy for what you must be going through. And then Jefferson, as you know, makes one of the colossal mistakes of his life. Instead of just saying, thank you, madam, I so appreciate that. You know, the tears have been sown between us, but don't, you know, all that stuff that Jefferson would be likely to say. He says, and one thing only has really bothered me about your husband when he left office, the midnight appointments and putting people in office that were my sworn enemies. And he said, this was ungentlemanly and maybe not even constitutional. Man, did he touch off her wrath. Tell us what happened.
1: He ends that letter by saying, but I have forgiven him.
0: Yeah, I've forgiven him.
1: And boy, oh boy, you forgive him? After what you did with James Callender, and she just tears into him. I can't quote lines. I wish I could from the letter, but it's a beauty. And by the end of it, Jefferson has decided I will never have another word with that woman ever. And it becomes one of the conditions that he sets with Benjamin Rush when he agrees later to correspond with Adams is she shall never be mentioned.
0: I don't think anybody that we have a document for has ever been harder on him to his face than Abigail Adams in 1804. And first of all, she gave him a lesson in the Constitution. She said, well, I've read the Constitution. My husband was president until March 4th, 1801. And that means he can appoint anyone he wants. That's his duty as president. So stop talking about his midnight appointments. And secondly, then she says, and it beautifully, not mentioning Sally Hemings, of course, but she says, so the serpent that you cherished has bit you, and then she's just done. So then Jefferson writes back and tries to explain himself, but he's lying now. And then finally, they just stop. And as you say, when Rush brings them back together in 1811 and 1812, Jefferson says, one condition, she shall never be mentioned again. That doesn't hold. After a while, things soften, and they exchange a couple of stiff little letters.
1: Yes, it holds for a while. In fact, he mentions it to Rush. He sends the entire correspondence to Rush, so that Rush can see how terrible Abigail had been to him. And Rush writes back and says, essentially, I understand, but still, you should really consider this. I think that's in 1811. It's really not until later on, after Edward Coles, who's a neighbor of Jefferson's, visits John Adams, and he says some nice things to Adams that Jefferson has said about Adams, and Adams then says, I've always loved Jefferson and I love him still. And Coles reports this back to Jefferson and Jefferson says, this is enough. And that's when they can communicate again. But it's an extraordinary story. I mean, we haven't mentioned how the dream, the great dream that Rush has that he writes to Adams about in 1809, he says, I have had a dream. This is, by the way, I should say, the Philadelphia physician, Dr. Benjamin Rush, who was a mutual friend of each of theirs.
0: Signer of the Declaration, advisor to the Lewis and Clark Expedition, the hero of the yellow fever crisis in 1793 in Philadelphia.

0: Philadelphia. This is a great man and the father of American dream psychology. And he has an actual dream.
1: And he's an actual dream, and he dreams. It's an odd dream, because in this dream, he's handed a book and then he reads from a book. It's a history written in the future that says that Adams and Jefferson reconciled, and then they die at nearly the same time and go up to heaven. So it's extraordinary. And he writes this to Adams, and Adams basically says, "Dream on, Rush." But that's sort of the beginning of this. And it's finally on January 1st, 1812, Adams writes to Jefferson this rather awkward letter, stiff, but also he talks about homespun. And Jefferson thinks he's talking about pieces of cloth, which is literally what homespun is. But in fact, he's talking about a pamphlet that John Quincy Adams.
0: Well, but you have to remember that the enclosure of the books didn't come with the letter. So Jefferson's like, what is homespun?
1: Yes, right. So Jefferson writes this long, wonderful thing about Virginia homespun, comparing the cloths of New England to the cloths of Virginia. So it gets off to a bit of a misunderstanding. To jump ahead a bit to when Abigail does finally go on to the bottom of a letter that John's writing and writes a little note just to say hi. It's in the summer of 1813, which is such an extraordinary summer in this correspondence, because I think, I don't know if you agree, but the whole thing kind of clunks along awkwardly in the first couple of years. But that summer, a few things happen. Benjamin Rush dies. Nabby Adams, the daughter of John and Abigail, is dying of breast cancer at home. And there's some other things that are happening, but Abigail writes this note, and then Jefferson writes back, and by the time Abigail gets that back, Nabby Adams has died. They really come back together again over grief. So many times grief does join them. It's this human thing they share over everything else.
0: Yeah, so Nabby dies of breast cancer. It's just excruciating to think of the mastectomies that she had to endure without anesthetic. And it was just a horrible story about medicine in this era. And then she dies, and Jefferson learns of this, and he writes a letter of condolence to John Adams. And then this is Jefferson at his absolute finest. And Adams says, "Oh, the best letter that ever was. And oh, my goodness, and thank you." And so Jefferson has this grace that you talked about earlier in our conversation. And when Jefferson's on at full grace, there's nothing like it in American history. I mean, he could write the best condolence letter in the world.
1: The letter he writes in 1818 when Abigail dies is extraordinary. It's hard not to tear up.
0: I do. I choke up every time.
1: It's extraordinary. And it's not like just like he's a good writer. It's he means it.
0: You know that his own grief is in that letter.
1: Yes. And remember, they've known each other for 50 years. Their families were together when they were together in France. Jefferson got the news from Lafayette that his youngest daughter had died of whooping cough back in Virginia. They've been through so much grief together. You know, the Adamses not lost Nabby Adams. They lost the daughter to breast cancer. They earlier lost a son, Charles.
0: Charles to alcoholism, and Thomas was hardly better.
1: Yep. You see these recognitions, particularly as they get older, of that they are human before anything else. And by the end, they are expressing great affection for each other. And it's quite wonderful.
0: But as we have said before, Jim, Adams did the heavy lifting.
1: Yeah.
0: He's the one who kept it going. Jefferson wrote one letter to about four from Adams. Adams was always early on, especially wanted to keep picking fights with Jefferson. I demand that you say this. I demand that you explain this. You were wrong about this. I want to explain myself. And Jefferson's always, let's just bring this. He doesn't say this, but let's bring this down. Let's talk about weather. Let's talk about things that are innocuous. Let's talk about areas where we both agree. And I'm disappointed in Jefferson. I guess that's the only reason that the correspondence could survive this moment. But I would have liked it if they had really tried to explain themselves to each other in this correspondence. And Jefferson just didn't want to go there. It is also important to remember that Jefferson is a celebrity now, and Adams is alone up in Massachusetts. So Jefferson's deluged with letters. And Adams is lonely and wanting correspondence.
1: Jefferson's getting about 25 letters a week, and he responds to every one of them at some length. He's getting visitors constantly. He is a huge celebrity. That's true. And so he doesn't have the time. But also, it's as we sort of began by talking about this, Jefferson is more in Adams' mind than Adams is in Jefferson's mind. I think that's just the way it was. Jefferson had more things. Of course, he's founding the University of Virginia in these last years. He's got a lot going on. If you think of that, I think it's extraordinary how much he does respond to Adams. He does take Adams up on some of Adams' sort of metaphysical musings.
0: As long as it's about Plato or classical literature.
1: Jefferson takes him on and responds to this. But he ends the letter by saying, You know, but I'm not really somebody who likes to talk about these things I know nothing about. If I know one thing, it's that I love you. And that's what matters. And that's the only time I think Jefferson ever uses the word love towards Adams. And it's beautiful. I think it's in 1818, 1819. He will respond to Adams's letters. And it's quite extraordinary, given that he's really trying to figure out like where the wells are supposed to go in the university, or who to hire, or where to get the wooden guns.
0: How to get extensions on his loans just to survive another 6 months.
1: He's
0: being engulfed by debt. So, and you know, there's this moment pretty late in the correspondence where an Adams document that's really from many decades before that's really awful about Jefferson, just some really loathsome attack on Jefferson, surfaces. And Adams is just like, uh-oh, here we go. This is going to do it. It's going to break the friendship. And Jefferson writes back this beautiful letter saying, that was then, in the moment, we probably overstated things. You should not lose a minute's sleep over this. And Adams just gushes with gratitude when he gets that letter from Jefferson.
1: It's extraordinary. It's a wonderful moment. Adams, I think it was in 1803, when Adams was still really fuming for how he lost the election and how he'd been treated by Jefferson. It's a relative named Cunningham. I think it was John Cunningham.
0: Right.
1: Cunningham goads him into saying that he's like, I will say nothing of Jefferson. And then he goes ahead and says it.
0: Of course, he can't help himself.
1: He can't help himself. And he says, terrible, you know, Jefferson's leading our country to disarray. But what's so wonderful is Jefferson writes this letter preemptively. Jefferson hasn't even seen the Adams letter yet, but he's just saying, look, I want you to know when I see this, I don't care. We're not going to let this guy. And I should say that the reason this came up again in 1823 was that Cunningham had committed suicide, and his son Adams had always said to Cunningham, never show these letters. Well, the son took him for political reasons, because the son did not like John Quincy Adams, and published them. And Jefferson knew this, and he said, there's no way we're going to let, this guy is trying to divide us, do this to us. The response is, we're at the breakfast table, and my granddaughter brings this letter in, and we all read it. The most wonderful letter that was ever written.
0: Exactly. That's just, it makes me tear up again when I see that. This is where Jefferson is at his finest. So another thing that really strikes me, Jim, is the difference in their senses of humor. Jefferson essentially doesn't have a sense of humor. He can be amused and be mused, but if you made a list of Jefferson's funniest moments, there aren't many. But Adams can write about sharing a bed with Benjamin Franklin in New York during the war, and Adams talks about smoking a hookah with a Turkish diplomat. And he has an exquisite, my favorite, though, of all of them, is when Adams says that, he says, you want to know what my life has been like in America? It's like a dog in a circus act that has to climb up a greased pole. And this dog is climbing up a greased pole in the circus. And meanwhile, they're shooting fireworks at it, bottle rockets at it.
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5: There's something so life-affirming about when the two love interests in a rom-com meet for the first time.
6: Would it be very wrong if I asked you for your number?
7: No.
6: Just in case I ever, had to call you about
7: stuff. Okay. You really like me? Even my frock?
6: I love your frock.
7: And my hair? It's not too brown.
6: I love brown.
5: And nothing hits like a good old-fashioned love confession.
6: I love you. You complete me. And I just had...
7: Shut up. Just shut up. You had me at hello.
5: Ah, yes. These movies have nourished our inner romantic for generations. But what do young people think of rom-coms these days?
8: They audibly vomit. They in the classroom go, "Ugh, that's disgusting." I would be so freaked out if a man spoke to me in public like that. They do not like that at all anymore.
5: From Virginia Humanities, this is With Good Reason. I'm Matt Dara. Today on the show, love, according to Gen Z. And later, using AI to help land a date. Jenny Rozier has taught a class on communications and romantic relationships for close to 15 years. It's a class that involves some pretty open discussions about her students' personal lives. And she's noticed big changes in how Gen Z views the dating scene. Jenny's a communication studies professor at James Madison University.
9: Jenny, Gen Z has kind of, built its own language around dating. Let's start with a little rapid fire round of you listing some of these new dating terms and their definitions.
8: So breadcrumbing, this is when you give just enough small hints or text messages to keep the other person interested, but you never plan to commit to anything. Cuffing season, this is when you want to find a partner during the cold autumn and winter months. So we're coming up on cuffing season. And sometimes this makes Gen Zers get in relationships just because it's the time of year. Another fun one is the talking phase. This is the stage that begins when you first start interacting with someone, which for Gen Z is usually online. Some other interesting ones are Shrekking. This is where you date someone that's less attractive than you so that you can somehow maintain like control in the relationship or the upper hand. I've heard students say things like, "Oh, well, if I Shrek someone, then they'll be grateful to be with me and then they'll stay with me longer." And then one of my favorites is getting the ick, which I was so fascinated by that I did an entire study looking at the origin of it and how it's been socially constructed. But getting the ick is when the other person does something that turns you off or you're very embarrassed by.
9: Well, that I feel like the ick is the only one that I immediately recognize. Where did that even come from? I feel like it appeared a few years ago and has, really transcended generational lines.
8: It has. And so the ick started off on the show Love Island UK in 2017. A contestant named Olivia Attwood said it during one of the one-on-one interviews.
10: Then today, when you're seeing a boy and you get the ick, like, it doesn't go. And it's one of those things, once you've caught it, it's like, it like takes over your body and it's like, it's just ick.
8: And then other women on the show thought it was funny and a great way to describe their feelings. And so they all started saying it. And that show was watched by millions of people. And social media took the phrase by storm. And then TikTok was used to send that phrase, getting the ick, out to the masses. And it became a really, really common thing that lots of Gen Zers not only know what it is and they can define it, but many of them would argue that, oh yeah, I've experienced it not just once, not just twice, but many times.
9: And so is it used mostly in a funny way, or are these silly things actually considered, serious red flags?
8: Yeah, so I found there are two main camps to how Gen Z views getting the ick. So I analyzed a ton of TikTok videos, like what a fun project. And many of the videos and comments, they either thought the ick was real and legitimate. And then the other camp is this is ridiculous and invalid. And many of those videos would make fun of people who said they had the ick. So, it would be like on TikTok, you can stitch a video. So someone posts, person one posts a video, and then you decide that you're going to make a response to that video. So you stitch their video to a new video. And it's like, right, you play the old video and then you comment on it. And many videos were showing women making relatively dumb ick videos. You know, they would say that, oh, he was breathing too heavy when we were in a quiet place and I got the ick. And then a man would stitch that video and scroll to his notes app where he would open up. It would be like a note that said what not to do. And he would scroll down, you know, hundreds of things. And then it would get to the bottom and it would say, breathe. You know, do not breathe. And so they're clearly making fun of these women who are like, really? You got the ick from your man breathing too heavy? Like, what is wrong with you? But then I think there's other ones that are more legitimate. Like, you know, maybe there was a more serious red flag that was being described in the ick. And for those women, I think that they look at this as a label for their intuition or their gut feelings.
9: You've taught classes on communications and romantic relationships for close to 15 years now. How have your students' views on dating changed over that time?
8: Dramatically. So in the beginning of my time at JMU, a lot of the questions focused on, is hookup culture okay?
9: Like morally?
8: Yeah, like is it morally okay to engage in hookup culture when I'm this young, you know? And then things turn to, you know, how do I deal with jealousy? Because I'm in college and if I date anybody, there's lots of other attractive people our exact same age and jealousy is rampant. And how do I deal with jealousy? And this got especially important to them during the, you know, evolving social media climate where people were really on social media more and more and more. And then once we started coming back from the pandemic, the conversation started to change into like, they started using all this language that I didn't understand, many of the words that I described earlier. And it was less of them asking me questions and more of me saying, what are you talking about? What did you just say? What is the talking phase? What do you mean you're in a situationship? What is that? And so I started realizing that maybe I was aging out and I needed to understand what they were even talking about. And so we would have these discussions where I would ask them lots of questions about their dating lives. And I realized there was research there to be done. And so that's when I conducted a study in 2024 about what it's like to be a Gen Zer and what early dating looks like for them.
9: Could you see yourself in them when they were talking about dating? Like, did it remind you at all about when you were dating?
8: I mean, sometimes, but a lot of it is really different. Like things that they find to be romantic are not things that I would have found or my friends would have found to be romantic when we were when we were in our early 20s.
9: What do you mean?
8: So a great example, they all talk about, and this has been the same since the beginning, everybody always talks about wanting to be in a relationship, right? So they all want it still. It's not that they don't want a romantic relationship. They do want it. They're just having trouble getting it. And I like to ask them, imagine you go to a grocery store this afternoon and you reach for an apple and a man reaches for the same apple and you have this funny interaction where you, you know, lock eyes and have a conversation and, oh my gosh, the same apple. And in the past, and I would argue in the early 2000s when I was their age, I think that many women especially would say, oh yeah, that would be so awesome. Like I could have met my husband in the grocery store touching the same apple, right? And I think many men would be like, oh yeah, that would be a great way to pick up a girl, right? But now when I say that example, they all audibly vomit. They audibly vomit. They in the classroom go, ugh, that's disgusting. I would be so freaked out if a man spoke to me in public like that in a grocery store. And if he touched the same apple as me, that is so gross. And so that was very much a rom-com scenario the 90s. And they do not like that at all anymore. And so I think this is doing something where it's hindering how they meet people. And they don't like the dating apps, but they're kind of dooming themselves to the dating apps because they don't want to be approached in public. So how are they supposed to have an interaction besides using the dating apps that they all hate?
9: Yeah. What role does social media have to play in all of this? You know, Gen Zers are basically the first generation to have social media available their whole lives.
8: Yes. It plays a massive role, a massive role. If a generation wanted to promote something in the past, we all had to have conversations with each other and agree and communicate with enough people that it became part of our generation's reality. And so sometimes that meant that things that started in California, you know, a lot of times California would start something and then it would take weeks or months to get all the way across the country. And if New York started something, it would take weeks or months to get all the way across the country for all the teenagers and young people to be doing the same thing. Where now Olivia Atwood says getting the ick on a television show maybe 10 times and then a few million view videos were created that week, and within minutes everybody knew what getting the ick was. Everybody did. There's songs written about it.
11: He gave me

0: And that happened quickly, like within days. And so social media helps Gen Z socially construct their reality so much faster than previous generations were able to.
1: I was at my family reunion a month or so ago, and just out of curiosity, I asked everyone to share their average screen time use. Mine was around 4 hours per day, which I'm totally ashamed of. And everyone else's was about the same, except for the lone Gen Zer in the room, my niece. She said hers was around 13 hours. That's
0: wow.
1: Literally almost every waking moment of the day. How did the Gen Zers feel about phones in the context of dating?
0: Well, it's this reluctant love-hate relationship. So they don't want to use dating apps anymore, for the most part. They do not like it. My students will frequently talk about, I want to organically meet someone. And I'm like, by not speaking to people in public? What are you talking about? Like, they talk about this idealized world where they organically meet their romantic partners, but then they're not willing to do anything to change the way that they meet romantic partners so that they can achieve that goal. So they talk a big talk, but then they still use the dating apps because it's the only thing that they think is available, and it is the way that people meet each other. And they don't like how, you know, just superficial it is, and that it's all based on what someone looks like. And I like to tell them, you know, it's always been about what someone looks like, whether you're in person or not. That's not changing. Yeah, so they don't like it, but they don't have a solution. And I would say to them, every single person I've interviewed for this study doesn't like it. So you guys need to talk to each other about how you don't like it. And you guys need to do something, like make a couple TikToks. Maybe that would work.
1: Yeah, or maybe they need to watch more rom-coms from the 90s
0: exactly.
1: And early 2000s.
0: Exactly.
1: All right, let's end with this. What do you think Gen Z gets right when it comes to dating and love?
0: They are waiting longer to get married. And I think that that is a really great outcome. Gone are the days where half of my class is engaged by the end of their senior year. and so I think that that is positive. They're waiting a little longer. For the most part, I mean, I really like it when I come into class and I'm like, today we're going to talk about boundaries, and half of my class knows what boundaries are, and they know what their boundaries are, and they know how to communicate them. And that was not the case 15 years ago. They just thought, wait, I'm supposed to know what I like and what I dislike, and then I'm supposed to say it to someone? What do you mean? And so I think that that is beneficial. I also think when they're in a relationship that doesn't feel right, they're ending it. They're not staying longer than they should. But I think overall, things are going good with Gen Z. I just kind of wish that they would not reluctantly do things they don't want to do, which is the number one complaint they have.
1: Well, Jenny, this has been fun. Thanks for sharing your insight on What's Good Reason.
0: Thank you.
2: Jenny Rozier is a communication studies professor at James Madison University. Asking your crush out is the ultimate leap of faith. You gotta muster up the courage and find the right words, and then there's always the chance they're just not that into you. But what if something existed, free and easily accessible, that could boost your odds of landing the date? David Rocher is a communication studies professor at Christopher Newport University. He studies the power of AI to make love connections.
1: David, you say a South Park episode got you interested in studying AI in the field of dating. I gotta know more. What's the episode about?
3: The boys were having trouble with their girlfriends, and one of the boys, I forget if it was Stan or if it was Clyde, said, well, I'm just using ChatGPT. So when my girlfriend texts me, I am immediately just asking ChatGPT to respond, and then I'm copying and pasting the response back to my girlfriend.
4: Hey, Clyde, can I talk to you?
5: Sure, bro.
4: Well, Wendy just came up to me and was acting all hurt because she thinks I don't care about her. Uh-huh. When she said that she wishes I would reply to her text the way that Clyde responds to Bebe, so, like, how do you do it? ChatGPT, dude. ChatGPT? Yeah, dude. There's a bunch of apps and programs you can subscribe to that use OpenAI to do all your writing for you. People use them to write poems, write job applications, but what they're really good for is dealing with chicks.
3: And suddenly, all the girlfriends are like, wow, you know, man, my boyfriend's so great. He's so attentive. He's so supportive. And it was making the boys who weren't doing that look bad in comparison.
1: Mm. So your big question, kind of prompted by this episode, was whether AI could help people land a date. How'd you test that?
3: Yeah. So came into this thinking like, well, we don't need to reinvent the wheel. Let's try to extend and replicate a study that already existed. And in the early 2000s, there was a study that looked at date request message effectiveness, but it was voicemails because in the early 2000s, texting, you know, it was there, but not quite as big. And so we took some of the procedures and approach from that particular study and modified it to a texting scenario and recruited participants who were single to ask somebody out. And they were randomly placed into, you know, one of three conditions. One, where they were told just to ask somebody out on a date that you have romantic interest in and do that on your own. The other participants were put into a condition where they were told to have ChatGPT write this message for them and copy and paste what ChatGPT said for asking them out. And the third condition was, well, ask ChatGPT to write this message, get the output, and then we want you to modify and edit it to whatever you'd like it to sound like. So take that ChatGPT date request message and make it sound like you. So we had these messages and they rated the message on their own.
1: All right, let's play a little game. Share some examples of the AI messages and human messages, but don't tell me which is which. I want to see if I can identify the ones that are AI or, I guess, AI enhanced.
3: Yeah, so let's try this one on for size. Hi, how are you? I was wondering if you'd be interested in going out to dinner this weekend. My treat! Exclamation mark at the end.
1: Straight and to the point. Okay, all right.
3: Mm-hmm. Second one is, hey there! Exclamation point. I've been thinking about getting to know you better and was wondering if you'd like to grab coffee or dinner sometime this week. And third one is, would you be interested in grabbing coffee or dinner with me sometime? I'd love the chance to get to know you better and share some great conversation.
1: I want to say the last one was AI.
3: The last one was, there was AI involved, but that was an AI output modified by human. So there was AI, like the human had the final say over that message.
1: Okay, then the second one had to be AI, right?
3: It was, yeah, that was AI.
1: That was a lot harder than I thought.
3: Yeah, and I think that speaks to how good some of these large language models are at making predictions, because that's all they're doing is trying to figure out what's the best combination and ordering of words to arrive at the output based on your instructions.
1: So what ended up being your main findings from the study? Were AI messages better at landing a date?
3: They were for people who were not aware of the source of the message. What we found is that when participants rated their own message, the AI and human messages weren't any different on effectiveness. But when you had the third-party coders and raters complete the ratings, those objective ratings, AI messages were rated as more effective than human messages. So it speaks to some of those broader concerns, right, about AI, that people have certain perceptions about new technology, including AI. And for like these more subjective tasks, there may be certain biases against the use of AI. But if you don't know, those AI messages were actually more effective than human written ones.
1: You know, lots of us use AI to edit our emails, but should we be using it to edit our private love messages as well?
3: I think if you're using it well and responsibly and with genuine intent, that should mitigate some of the concerns with like lack of authenticity. So I think there needs to also be some transparency at some point, like how are you using it? How do you communicate to a potential or current romantic partner that, hey, you know, I'm trying to say the right thing here. Like, I want to let you know that I have bounced this idea off of this large language model in the same way that you could bounce an idea off a friend.
1: Yeah. But it doesn't seem like there's that same requirement, you know, if you bounce it off a friend. It seems more organic that way than using ChatGPT.
3: Right. And part of the issue there is that you're bouncing it off something that's not organic, but something that's synthetic, right? So I think that's kind of one of the larger takeaways from these findings is you have to determine, and I think we're still so early on in the use of AI for, you know, personal reasons, like in relational communication, in the context of the study we published about asking somebody out on a date. Those norms and positions and expectations and perceptions of AI, they're still evolving. We haven't quite arrived yet. You know, when technologies are new, you have to figure out culturally, societally, but also relationally, what is and what is not appropriate in terms of usage.
1: I met my wife on one of the dating apps years ago. AI really wasn't a thing back then. But do AI features exist on dating apps now, or are they currently in the works?
3: Some platforms do. Like, we'll offer you suggestions for prompts and responses to those prompts. Some will even offer suggestions when you're readying to send a message, right? Are you sure you want to kind of send that message? Which is very, very kind of simple stuff, right?
1: Right.
3: I've given a few talks about some of this research at conferences, and we actually had a representative from Tinder on the research team in the audience, and they had some thoughts as well because they're testing this. They're testing whether users are going to enjoy knowing that their prospective partner was using AI to like ask them out or to put their profile together.
1: How would they know? Would there be like a watermark at the bottom of the message that says like brought to you by AI or something?
3: You know, I wonder if that might be the route if they want to be transparent, because, you know, on social media, you see that AI generated content tag a lot on posts nowadays. And so will that show up on your profile? And you also see users using AI to generate profile photos on the platform as well, which I find to be humorous because that's not you. And there's always those concerns about deception with online dating.
1: Yeah, but doesn't it feel like using AI in messages is also kind of a form of deception as well?
3: It's a good question. I think if you're withholding the fact that you're using AI, yes, that's certainly a form of deception. That's a type of deception when you withhold information, right? But I also think that you're using a tool to help you communicate better, potentially. Ideally, the suggestions you get are things you learn to do on your own, just like when you ask a friend or you take a class as an undergraduate or graduate student about how to communicate effectively, that maybe the suggestions you use, then you don't need to use it next time. Like, there's research that's coming out now that I'm currently working on too, that's looking at the back end of relationships too, where you're not just using it to secure a date. How are people using it to end relationships? As well as how are people using it to keep a relationship going? Like all those boys on South Park messaging, like there's research that points to the use of it for the ongoing effort in a relationship.
1: I don't know why, but it feels like I'm more open to using AI to end a relationship than I am to start a relationship.
3: Yeah, I think when you're using it to end a relationship, you don't have those same concerns about maintaining authenticity. Really what you're trying to do with a breakup message is communicate that your desire to end a relationship, but you're also communicating a way to maintain face. And what I mean by that is like say something that makes you seem like a decent person and also say things that do not hurt, you know, the image or the well-being of the other person. And so for the more difficult conversations, like a breakup message, these large language models could give you some useful suggestions to help you with those conversations.
1: Yeah, it would also be pretty hilarious to get a breakup message with a brought to you by AI watermark on the bottom.
3: Yeah, you might have a particular reaction. You could either be very angry at that and angry, yeah. Or you could laugh it off and say, maybe I dodged something there.
2: David Roche is a communication studies professor at Christopher Newport University. This is With Good Reason. We'll be right back. Welcome back to With Good Reason from Virginia Humanities. When you think of love, romantic love probably first comes to mind. But there are so many other types of love. And even though there's something universally human about love, it's deeply shaped by the values and traditions of cultures around the world. Nicole Willock is a professor of Asian religions and chair of the Department of Religious Studies and director of Asian Studies at Old Dominion University. She teaches a popular love, sex, and desire class through the lens of Eastern traditions. Nicole, how does a philosophy professor of Eastern traditions, aka you, end up teaching a love, sex, and desire class?
5: Well, at ODU, the Philosophy and Religious Studies Department teaches a lot of general education classes. And we were trying to come up with names of titles of classes that multiple teachers could teach and would, you know, be of interest to our students. And for some reason, Buddhist studies is not as hip with younger students anymore. I'm not exactly sure why, but it's just not as popular as it used to be.
2: What got you interested in Buddhist traditions when you were younger?
5: For me personally, I think I did grow up in New York State, and my aunt Leslie, shout out to Leslie, she's an artist, an amazing woman. She was in Nepal actually back in the early 80s, late 70s, leading treks. And so she actually brought me back from Nepal my first pair of Tibetan style boots and introduced me to Buddhism at the time. Hmm. I didn't really understand it. I understood that Buddhism and culture were kind of intertwined with each other. And as an Asian studies student at the time, I was really lucky to go to China when I was only 20 years old. I was learning Chinese and I had the opportunity to study there. And I visited a lot of Buddhist monasteries and I had a lot of time to read. And I think that was really my entry point into Buddhism. And Buddhism made so much sense to me as kind of a philosophy and as I was seeing unfold as a way of life as well.
2: Well, you teach this love, sex, and desire class through a lens of Eastern traditions. You know, what is love? Love is one of those essential things that make us human. There's been an infinite amount of art created about it. I've personally experienced, and I'm sure you have too, but what exactly is it?
5: Yeah, I think that's a wonderful question. And don't we all want to just be able to answer it? And don't we already know what it is, right? I think, you know, especially when students come to the class, everyone's like, oh, I know, you know, we take for granted that we understand what love is. But, you know, just as communication is so problematic, just even between couples or friends or whatever, I really think that as a culture, we assume we understand what love is and that it's a universal thing, right? But when it comes to investigating it, when we look at love in different contexts, you know, whether that's historical context or social context or cultural context, we see that love manifests in different ways. And yeah, we can kind of see an overarching theme for different types of love, but I don't think we have an essential definition of love, although we all think we do.
2: Do you have a personal definition of what love means to you?
5: I think I'm influenced by so many different cultures at this point. I mean, I'm 56 years old and I've lived in a lot of different countries. And I think my understanding of love is kind of complex, like a bit of like a mosaic or a tapestry, and it manifests in different ways. Yeah.
2: How dependent on culture is love, or is it not dependent at all? And it's just this universal force found in all of us humans.
5: You know, I think love as a category really intersects with both what is deeply personal and individual, and then also to community and the public, if you want to say, like, so the larger kind of social, political, historical context as well. So it's one of those really interesting categories that really touches meaningfully on both those aspects of ourselves, you know, the person as an individual and the person as a social being. So, yeah, you know, there is some sort of undoubtedly universal connection. I truly do believe in that, especially when it comes to what's often referred to the highest form of love, whether we want to call that divine love, or in Greek it was called agape. In Tibetan Buddhism, you could say it's some ningje, which means noble heart. But this sort of idea of true compassion, where there's no divisions between anybody and you or anything, and you can see everything equally, like true equanimity in that sense. You see that, you know, just across human cultures, this kind of form of universal love that is truly, I don't know, I feel like a human, but not just human. You kind of see it in animals too, don't right. you? Because like there's, you know, there is something about that devotion, that equanimity, that kindness, that big-heartedness that is undoubtedly human.
6: And you mentioned earlier that love can be broken down into different types. Mm-hmm. What are they? What are the different types of love?
5: Yeah, well, you know, we need what are called heuristics, right? Like these kind of interpretive lenses. And one way to make sense of love is to break them down into different types of categories. And there's a kind of a classic way that I do it. And so you can say there's eros, right? The erotic love, or the romantic love, that sexual desire, that romantic type of love. There's storge, which is this kind of marriage or familial love that we get in a family unit. And then there's philia, which is often translated as brotherly love, but it's friendship. And often in the Greek sense, it's this kind of notion of hospitality, right? What do you do for those who are in close quarters with you, your friends, right? And then the third category I mentioned is agape, which is that kind of universal love, that divine love, that kind of larger than life in some ways. Yeah.
6: Well, let's start with brotherly love. Mm. Tell me about the brother orange story from China.
5: Oh, I love this story. So the last time I taught this class, I did this as a COIL class. So COIL is Collaborative Online International Learning. So I worked with another professor from Hong Kong. And so it was a really international class. And she proposed this idea of this story that I actually hadn't heard of before, but I loved it. And it's a BuzzFeed story, basically, by a guy called Matt Stapira. And it happened back in 2014, but you know, you can still Google it. It still comes up on BuzzFeed. He basically lost his phone in, I think it was in Brooklyn or Manhattan, in New York City somewhere. And then a few months later, he starts to see his photos, like on his iPhone, with this guy from China, who becomes his friend, and his nickname is Brother Orange.
7: Last year, I was sitting at this bar, I put my phone on the table, it gets swiped, these pictures start showing up, tons of selfies of a guy with an orange tree. And I just remember being like, you know what, I should do a BuzzFeed post on this. I went to bed that night, and everything has been different ever since.
5: And then Matt ends up becoming this kind of internet sensation in China. And then it takes it to the next level, and Brother Orange invites Matt over to China.
8: Hi, Brother Orange!
7: How do you like Britney Spears?
8: Hey! Nice to meet you!
9: Why I can go to China?
10: Is everything the way you expected?
5: They're followed around and, you know, courted by, you know, all sorts of social media buzz and everything. But really, the essence of this story, it hits on not just their personal, you know, friendship, that they clearly admire each other and clearly have, you know, this kind of connection where they just enjoy each other's company, right? That kind of understanding of friendship that we typically understand as friendship. But they also, through this story, also shows this different types of hospitality, or this different types of way of treating a guest, right? And in China, like I've had the, you know, wonderful opportunity to study in China. And for me, this was really an opportunity for students to tap into this kind of incredible hospitality that you are given when you're a guest in China. You're treated to all these incredible meals. You're shown around. You always have an escort. You're never by yourself. You know, there's this kind of sense that there's this feeling that you really owe this person, not in an obligatory way, but you want to show this person your own culture. And it's just a beautiful story because you can see both that personal friendship type thing, but you also understand that there's more to it, that there's, you know, this kind of cultural friendship that happens through this exchange. And it's really quite a fun story. I recommend reading it.
6: You also teach about expressions of love in Japan. You know, I've heard the phrase, I love you, it's pretty rare in Japanese culture. Is that true?
5: from what I understand, I haven't actually spent a lot of time in Japan. I've only been to the Tokyo airport. So I'm not a Japanese, a scholar of Japanese religions or anything. I have read a lot and I've spent a lot of time in China. And it's interesting because the character in Japanese is the same in Chinese, I, right? That's the same Chinese character that is used. And in Japanese, it's pronounced I-jo, is how I understand it's pronounced. And this is quite common in China as well, that it's just not common to say, I love you, right? That is a very uncommon thing to say. And love, romantic love, is expressed in a different way through actions, right? It's important to show one's deep, meaningful connections through what one does. And also it sounds like I think the term is aishi shiteru, and that is also like a kind of written form, and it can be quite awkward from what I understand. Yeah. So all of these contexts and the way that we use language really matters. And, you know, when one is in relationship, it's really important to have that iterative process. Well, how do you understand love? What does love mean to you? And it's a conversation. It's not something that is one-sided, right? It's truly a kind of give and take and a back and forth and a dialogue that happens. And so I think that's what makes it really special, right?
6: I'm really interested in the section you teach about non-binary identities in Indian traditions. I believe they're called the Hidra.
5: Yeah, Madhavi Menon's book is really wonderful. One of the things that Menon really brings up is how Hijra, they're this kind of diverse category for a third sex, right? So some in American culture will call that trans, but basically it is a living community in India. They are very marginalized now, but they used to perform at the courts and be singers and performers and that kind of, they had a very esteemed role in Indian history. And so we look at those various dynamics of how the historical context and the political context also really matters in how we understand even the most basic things. So, you know, science right now defines, and the predominant norms right now have a certain kind of fixed idea of what a sex is, and especially biological sex. But really, as soon as you start talking to a biologist, you know, this idea of what biological sex is much more complex than we really understand commonly.
6: You know, obviously, love and desire often go hand in hand. How do our ideas of desire here in the U.S. differ from those in the East, like India?
5: I like to look at these classical texts from India, like the Mahabharata or the Upanishads. But one of the ways that we look at this is these four goals in life, according to these texts. And there's generally considered four different goals, and they also roughly correspond to different time periods of adult life. And kama is one of those. So desire or pleasure is a part of a familial life. So after you're married and you want to start a family, kama is especially important aspect of one's life. And this is especially this idea of sexual desire. The term for not so much that romantic love or that familial love, another idea is that at the end of our life, right, you really concentrate on this idea of moksha, which is liberation, and liberation from karma, liberation from life. So these exist all in these texts, and they really outline this way of living a meaningful life. Yeah.
6: What about Buddhism? Talk to me about the Four Noble Truths and what they have to say about love, sex, and desire.
5: Yeah, when we look at the Buddhist texts, we mostly focus on the desire aspect of it because, you know, according to the First Noble Truth, life is suffering or dukkha, like it's permeated by this notion of suffering. And the Second Noble Truth is that desire is the origin of suffering. Now, desire is often is trishna or kind of craving or thirst. And that desire is often to satisfy one's instinctual drives, but it can be also a desire for things to stay the same, right? Or also a desire to avoid unpleasant feelings. And then the third noble truth is just a kind of simple kind of cognitive thing where we can overcome this suffering by practicing the fourth noble truth, the Eightfold Path, right? And then when it comes to this Eightfold Path of practicing Buddhism, it gets more complicated because that path, as Buddhism spread from the Indian subcontinent to across Asia and now really across the world, how that path is interpreted is different and then is so bound with cultural expectations. So desire is almost a paradox, right? Because on one hand, it's this cause of suffering, right? But on the other hand, we all have it, right? We all have this kind of thirst. We all have, this is something that the reason why it's called a truth is because this is something common that you know, is shared by really all sentient beings. Like we all need to, you know, literally drink, right? Like desire, the same word is we have that same craving for things, right? And so it's both this kind of life force, right? Desire is this life force and also this paradox of causing suffering. And that's why the middle way approach is so beautiful. You know, this like idea of the middle way, you can't pull the arrow too tight or too loose. You have to just get it just right. That middle way is finding that balance.
6: You teach about Tantra at the tail end of the class. What is Tantra? Is it a type of yoga?
5: Tantra is actually a category of texts, but it can be yoga, right? Some of the texts can be yogic, and that's the one I teach. There's a really wonderful book by Nita Chengguzang called Karma Mudra, The Yoga of Bliss. And again, it helps us understand the body, which, you know, again, most students come into the class, oh, I understand the body in this certain way, right? We have our biology classes and anatomy lessons and all of this. But one of the things I try to show is that the body is not always conceived of in the same way in different cultures and, again, in different historical contexts. Dr. Nita Chengguzang's book is really wonderful because it's a really easy read in a lot of ways. It breaks down a lot of the key ideas of the yoga of bliss and teaches about really that one needs to understand one's own body in order to achieve bliss, whether that's for oneself or in sexual union or whatever. But one of the ways that it's understood is that the body is just understood in different ways. And there's these three main components, if you will. There's one, the wind, which is long. And then there's channels, which are in Tibetan, it's sa. And then there's this kind of essence or tikle, right? And the way that this is kind of understood is that the wind moves through the body kind of like a horse. The channels are like roads in the body. And tikle are like the essence or the mind, which is the rider that moves them. So the idea is that through yogic practices, you know, you can control the channels and the wind in your own body. And that is what can lead to bliss, but it takes lots of practice. And Tibetan yoga is a little, it draws from the different traditions of yoga. When you look at Tibetan medicine, it's really such a fascinating history. Apparently there were Greek doctors or medicinal practitioners, and then Chinese medicine, and then Indian medicine, the Ayurvedic tradition, all meeting in Tibet in, you know, back in 8th, 9th century, 10th century. And this

0: So it helps, I think, understand that the world is such a rich place and there's not one, one definition of love, sex, or desire.
1: You know, there's been some talk about how young people are having less sex than older generations. I'm curious, are your students pretty squeamish when learning and talking about this stuff, or are they, you know, still as interested as ever?
0: Well, you know, I think I started teaching this class post-COVID, so I noticed that they're much more comfortable talking about things. I use this annotation tool called Perusal in my classes, which allows them to read text and then to comment. They have to annotate the text and then they comment on each other's annotations, right? They have to ask a question and then comment on it. And they're definitely really, like, those discussions are so rich and not filtered very much to do with the text, or, but, you know, they'll get into the details more there. Whereas in class, it does tend to be a little bit more reserved. And certainly, you know, it has to be a safe space. I think that's really key in the classroom, is that you create the safe space. And, you know, what happens in the classes is, you know, really important to honor each other's different viewpoints, and that not everybody's going to agree with each other. And that's okay. And that, you know, to just have that basic respect for one another's viewpoints and the material, quite frankly, because some of the material is different, you know, than they're used to, and that's okay. And they don't have to agree with it, and that's okay too. But it's important that we take things, I think, seriously, like that there's a serious point of view, and what people say and what people read is that we take it with a certain level of respect, and that's really important. So I don't think squeamish is the right word. I think they're shy, just because this generation, my daughter had her first year of high school all online. So, and she's an only child. So, you know, you don't get a lot of social interaction. And so that social aspect of talking with one another, that's actually the magic of the classroom. And we need to be talking to each other. We need to be having these iterative processes. We need to be saying, hey, how do you understand love? How do you understand brotherly love? What is this thing called Tantra? I've heard this before, but what is this here? You know, and those, like, iterative processes, those dialogues are just so crucial. Because we're just living in this kind of one-way world right now of, like, social media says this, and therefore that is, right? And that it's not. Hello, you know, this is, you know, as soon as we start diving in a little deeper, we understand that it actually, no, it's really much more complex on that. And you know, these definitions are, humans love to try to make sense of things. Like, we love to put definitions on things. But the fact is that humanness is really messy.
1: We've been talking about your students, but what about you? What has Asian philosophies taught you about love, sex, and desire that you've really clung to in your life?
0: I think, like, that I always go back to the concept of Ningjie, which is compassion. That's often how it's sort of generally translated. But I think that idea is that I really try to embody this notion that, you know, no matter who or what I encounter in this life, is that I treat them with a certain level of respect and treat everyone the same. And it's almost impossible to do, but I really try to do that. I just think it's so important that we treat people with respect, and animals and nature, that sense of compassion, to have a noble heart. That's what I aspire to the most, too.
1: Well, Nicole, I've had a blast talking with you. Thanks for sharing your insight on With Good Reason.
0: Thank you, Matt. It's been a pleasure.
1: Nicole Willock is a professor of Asian religions and chair of the Department of Religious Studies and director of Asian Studies at Old Dominion University. With Good Reason is produced by Virginia Humanities, which acknowledges the Monica Nation, the original people of the land and waters of our home in Charlottesville, Virginia. Our production team is Sarah McConnell, Allison Quance, and Lauren Francis. Special thanks to Jenny Taylor for booking assistance. And to Lamar Ford at CNU, Chris Boros at WMRA, and to Jordan Christie at WHRV for recording assistance. For the podcast, go to withgoodreasonradio.org. I'm Matt Darrow. 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
3: Welcome to The Bioneers, revolution from the heart of nature and the human heart.
4: It's all alive. It's all connected. It's all intelligent. It's all relatives.
5: What water really wants is a return of its slow phases that are particularly prone to our disruption. These are wetlands, floodplains, mountain meadows, and forests that absorb floods, clean water, store it for later, store carbon, and support life that maintains the health of these systems that in turn support us.
3: Water literally makes life possible. From the tiniest bacteria to the tallest trees, all living things rely on this irreplaceable wonder. In this program, we meet Erica Guise, author of Water Always Wins. She turned to people she calls water detectives to learn how we might repair and reshape our relationship with this blue gold that sustains life. This is What Does Water Want? I'm Neil Harvey. Welcome to The Bioneers, revolution from the heart of nature. We live on a blue planet. Water is foundational to the chemistry of life on Earth. Leonardo da Vinci called it the driving force of all nature. Water transports nutrients, fills cells, and helps regulate the temperatures conducive to life. It also physically shapes the planet too, carving out valleys, canyons, and coastlines in slow geologic time, or sometimes in fast forward. Water is ever-changing, traversing the globe as ice, vapor, or liquid. Yet every single drop stretches back into deep time, and all the water that's here has been here for most of Earth's history. Perhaps the water you drank today was once snow that fell on a woolly mammoth, or shot out of a hydrothermic ocean vent where life may have begun billions of years ago. More recently, humans have sought to control water on vast scales, diverting mighty rivers or building massive dams and reservoirs. But such brutalist interventions disrupt and damage the intricate relationships water has forged over geologic timescales, creating unintended harms that plague civilization today. So rather than forcing water to do what we want, what if we start asking what it wants? Erica Guise's award-winning book, Water Always Wins, maps the connections forged by water as it cycles through ecosystems. One of the most startling examples is the interplay of water with forests. The symbiotic dance among forests, air, and water illuminates a true marvel of a planetary-scale ecology, which she described at a Bioneers conference.
5: Scientists used to think that most rain came from evaporation over the ocean, but now they know that 40% on average over continents, as high as 70%, comes from evapotranspiration from plants and soil. And that vapor condenses into rain and falls again locally and regionally, something called precipitation recycling. And forests, with their rough surface, also help to create the rain because they are slowing the wind and they're releasing particles, fungal spores, pollen, and bacteria, which also help that vapor condense into rain. And these forced exhalations feed into jet streams and atmospheric circulations, so they're seeding rain on the other side of the world. And on the flip side, forest loss can cause drought on the other side of the world. People used to think that the temperature difference between the ocean and the land is what pulled in the vapor, and that trees grew where rain fell. But atmospheric physicist Anastasia Makareva has showed that forests actively pull in the wind to deliver the rain that they need. Tree vapor condensing into clouds decreases local air pressure, which draws in more moist air from elsewhere. And she calls this the biotic pump. That might sound radical to some ears, but it's really not, she told me. All organisms possess knowledge of physical laws that allow them to make use of the environment.
3: This biotic pump hypothesis challenges the conventional scientific paradigm. It asserts that forests don't just grow where water happens to fall. Instead, they actually pull in winds to deliver rainfall. It depicts a whole system's view of the climate, mediated by water's dynamic relationships with all living things. But humans have radically altered these elaborate planetary water cycles. The extreme floods and droughts we're experiencing are often unnatural disasters related to climate disruption and by failed attempts to control water in misguided ways.
5: Humans have drained or filled as much as 87% of the world's wetlands, dammed and diverted two-thirds of the world's large rivers. The land area covered by pavement in our cities has doubled just since 1992. In the dominant culture, we concern ourselves with human needs, and that leads to a single-focused problem-solving, worried about scarcity, build a dam, bring in water from somewhere else, worried about flooding, build a levee, build a wall. But putting ourselves first in this way isn't working, and it's because that single focus ignores water's agency and water's complex relationships with soil and rock and microbes and plants and beavers and people. And by ignoring those complex systems, it damages them. It's an environmental justice issue. Levees, for example, may protect one community, but in so doing, by cutting off the river from its floodplain, they're raising the water level in the river, which increases flood risk for other communities who perhaps can't afford a levee. Dams, similarly, are an environmental justice issue. A 40-year survey of dams built around the world found that they brought water to 20% of the world's population, but decreased water availability to 24% of the world's population. But this problem is also an opportunity to change our relationship with water. Instead of seeing water as a what, a commodity, or a threat, many indigenous and land-based peoples around the world instead view water as a who, a friend or a relative. And that lens allows them to better see and understand water's relationships, including the relationship with people, and to understand that with rights comes responsibility for maintaining and caretaking these systems.
3: Structures such as concrete dams, levees, and seawalls subvert water from where it wants to go. Because water is such a powerful force, it presents a constant struggle against the laws of physics. Levees regularly fail, causing flash flooding. Seawalls may protect particular zones, but they worsen erosion elsewhere. In the end, water will have its way. It has formed its relationships over billions of years of evolution. The dynamic complexity is likely beyond our comprehension. So it's not surprising that Erica met many people working with water whose first principle is humility.
5: Instead of trying to solve one problem at a time, the water detectives, as I came to think of them, because they approach water with respect. And these are engineers, ecologists, landscape architects, indigenous peoples, urban planners, farmers, ranchers, foresters, are instead asking a radical question. What does water want? And what I've come to understand is that what water really wants is a return of its slow phases that are particularly prone to our disruption. These are wetlands, floodplains, mountain meadows, and forests that absorb floods, clean water, store it for later, store carbon, and support life that maintains the health of these systems that in turn support us.
3: Figuring out what water wants requires some serious sleuthing. That's especially the case in cities where centuries of construction have dramatically altered the natural landscape. So these water detectives engage in what's called historical ecology. They look for evidence of where water used to go.
5: Water is inclined to go where it wants to go, which is where it went before we subverted it. And so by mapping what used to be, we understand that homes built on wetlands are often the first to flood. Doing this kind of mapping allows cities to plan for when buildings turn over. Perhaps instead of building something else that's at risk of flooding, perhaps, you know, we can return that space to water and have a more resilient city.
3: Erica visited a project in Seattle that began with the goal of stopping local flooding. By uncovering the deep history of water there, they found they could benefit the area in myriad other ways, too.
5: In Seattle, they used historical ecology to plan for the restoration of Thornton Creek, which was regularly flooding a road, a high school, and homes. And globally, the majority of urban streams are buried and built on top of them. And ones that remain on the surface, first they're deforested, then they're straightened. That causes kind of a fire hose effect, the ultimate in fast water, which scours, and so then it's armored to prevent erosion. And this creates something that ecologists call urban stream syndrome, which is flash floods, unstable banks, heavy pollution, and waning life. So restoration of urban streams is typically involved removing the cement, putting back some curves, putting in some wood and boulders, you know, making it look kind of habitat-y. But what ecologists found is that the life that was coming back wasn't very diverse. It was sort of a crows and cockroaches situation. And these restorations needed ongoing maintenance. So a biologist who worked for the city named Catherine Lynch realized it's not just the stream we see, but the stream that we don't see flowing underneath that channel. It's called the hyporheic zone, which is from Greek hyporheic, which is underflow. So there's another river that is moving downstream through the soil and rock, but orders of magnitude more slowly. On a creek, it could extend 30 feet from the banks. On a large river, it can extend a mile on either side. And the hyporheic zone is home to all kinds of amazing critters, microbes, crustaceans, worms, aquatic insects. Salmon lay their eggs there. And these critters play a pivotal role in nitrogen, phosphorus, and carbon cycling. It's basically like the stream's gut microbiome. And so that's why when the hyporheic zone is scoured away, the waterway has very little hope of staying healthy.
3: Because natural landscapes such as meadows and fields are porous, rainwater soaks in and disperses much more slowly, providing a steadier flow and temperature throughout the year, all of which fosters richer biodiversity. Slow water creates conditions conducive to more life. Recreating these intricate water landscapes in built-up urban environments is especially challenging.
5: This project that Catherine Lynch conceived of to rebuild this missing hyporheic zone in an urban stream was the first in the world. Yeah. They put back in some of the curves, they took out the cement, carefully designed the rock and wood so that it would drive water down into the hyporheic zone. And because they did their historical ecology, the project was just 1,600 feet in a river that's 15 miles long. And yet, the reason this area was flooding is because it was a floodplain. So by returning the floodplain to the river, it had an outsized impact and has eliminated flooding in this area. They did a chemical study. They measured more than 1,900 pollutants, things like lawn fertilizer and brake pad dust that are just rushing off the urban concrete and diving into the stream. And they found that spending just 3 hours in a 15-foot section of the hyperrheic zone reduced 78% of the chemicals by at least half. A few other markers of success. It's a wonderful place for the community. The city hasn't flooded, and Chinook salmon returned and spawned in this hyperrheic zone they created.
3: The outsized success of this kind of project is inspiring water detectives to radically reimagine our approaches to water engineering. After the break, we'll learn more about the growing global movement to foster a more harmonious relationship with water that can help nature heal and ourselves with it. You're listening to The Bioneers, Revolution from the Heart of Nature.

0: 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A watershed is an area of land that channels rainfall and snowmelt to rivers and eventually to the sea. Human interventions in the water cycle can in fact be very beneficial if we consider the question, what does water want? According to water ecologist Brock Dolman, the goal of managing a watershed sustainably is to slow it, spread it, sink it. Erica Guy's discovered that humans helping to return water's slow phases has become a growing slow water movement.
1: The slow water movement is a global movement that goes by different names around the world, but they're all looking to return space to slow water. So restoring or protecting wetlands, floodplains, mountain meadows, and forests. These projects are local. They are unique to each place. Every place has unique geology, ecology, and culture, and these projects work within that. Slow water projects use systems thinking rather than that single focus problem solving. They are environmentally just. They don't take from some and give to others or protect some at the expense of others. And they really do respect nature's agency and try to work with water and nature rather than try to control it. And in all these ways, water slows in its path and often has time to move underground, sometimes going down with tree roots, sometimes filtering through the hyporheic zone into the aquifer. But that water-land relationship and interaction is really, really important for the hydrological cycle in all kinds of ways.
0: In contrast to huge centralized water infrastructures that dramatically halt or speed water up in its path, slow water projects are by design smaller and spread out across landscapes.
1: One thing about the slow water projects is in our dominant culture, we've gotten used to centralized water projects that are managed by experts. So that might be a giant dam and reservoir, for example. But slow water projects tend to be smaller and many of them distributed across the landscape. So instead of centralized, they're distributed. And that makes sense if you think of that 87% of the world's wetlands that we've eradicated, because you need lots of spaces throughout the watershed, following water's entire path for it to slow again. And a lot of the places I went in the world, in places like Peru or India, I met people who are actually actively building these projects and working with their neighbors on the land to restore these systems. Slow water projects are something that people can do in their own communities to make themselves much more resilient. And the impact is cumulative.
0: While the slow water movement has been picking up speed in recent years, some of its methods draw on ancient water management techniques.
1: So most of the projects I looked at were trying to conserve or restore or mimic a slow water phase. So returning part of a floodplain to the river, restoring a wetland or protecting a wetland from development, or assisting beavers as their populations recover and they return to the landscape. There's a couple of chapters in my book where I look at older human techniques for managing water. And pretty much anywhere people had intermittent rain, like, you know, a longer dry season, and they were farming, they figured out a way to make the most of the water that came. And that often involved moving it underground in some way, because that dramatically extends the time in which the local rain that you get can be available to you locally. I looked at a culture in Peru from 1400 years ago called the Wari. The Tamil people in South India for 2000 years had a system called the Eri system. These were not irrigation projects. These were people inserting themselves into the local hydrological cycle and sort of expanding what nature was already doing.
0: Slow water projects in Peru today are reviving these ancient techniques in direct response to the climate crisis.
1: In Peru, it's a very water-scarce place. They, like California, have a long dry season. And about 65% of the population lives on the very arid coastal plain, and they rely on mountain water from the Andes, which are right at their back. Historically, they've had glaciers, and so those glaciers have melted slowly throughout the dry season, and they've had water year-round. With climate change, some of those glaciers are already gone, other ones are melting rapidly, and the population is growing. So one project involves restoring this 1,400-year-old technique for extending water availability into the dry season. So there are at least three high Andes towns where communal farmers still use this system, which is called the Munas, which is a Quechua word that means to retain. And when the river runs high in the wet season, up at very high altitudes, they divert it into these natural infiltration basins, and then the water filters underground. And then it continues moving down the mountain, but much more slowly because it's moving through all that soil and rock. And then there are springs lower down the mountain where it emerges, and then they harvest it, and then they have complex systems for sharing it and for maintaining this system. A lot of it had fallen into disrepair, so in some cases they're restoring it. Because ultimately, when the farmers take that water and water their crops, a lot of that is going to go underground again and ultimately make its way down into the valley bottoms, into the three rivers that supply the capital city of Lima. And similarly, there are these special high-altitude wetlands called bofedales, or cushion bog, and those are a very important place for slowing water, particularly as the glaciers melt. And they have been victim of peat thievery for the nursery trade. And, you know, when you cut out a square of peat and you separate the bog from its neighbors, the whole thing dries out and dies. So some of the money is going to protect the remaining ones, to restore the ones that have been damaged. And there is actually an ancient technique for expanding the footprint of the bofedales. And so some research has been studying how that's done and how effective it can be.
0: Restoring the infiltration basins and bofedales of the Andes directly helps human communities survive by evening out the water supply across the country and throughout the year. However, what water wants is to nourish the entire web of life, not just to fulfill human priorities. There's good reason that cultures and religious and spiritual traditions from time immemorial have held water as sacred. If we relate to water not as a commodity, but as our beloved relative, the questions arise. Does the web of life have an intrinsic right to exist? Has the absence of such an ethic precipitated today's ecological crisis?
1: The bofedales are an incredibly important resource for all of the critters and birds who live in the high Andes. But in all of the projects I looked at, even if we're looking at it from a selfish point of view, it's these microbes, these plants, these animals that are also maintaining the water system. You know, they all work together to keep it healthy and functioning. And so I believe that other beings have the right to exist, separate from whether they benefit humans. However, when they are allowed to do what they do, they also benefit humans. And I think that's something that we've lost sight of. The reason we've been able to do a lot of what we've done in terms of kind of controlling nature is because there's still been a lot of buffer that has supplied these critical things that we need. But now, like 75% of land on Earth has been degraded by our activities. So we're running out of that buffer. And that's another reason why we're seeing this big uptick in floods, droughts, megafires, et cetera, because we just don't have that buffer anymore. So it's so, so incredibly important for our own survival and health and quality of life, as well as the animals and plants who live in these systems.
0: One thing's for sure. When you fight nature, you lose. If water always wins, perhaps we can embrace our place as partners in the web of life by asking a most basic question: how would nature do it?
1: I've come to understand that water absolutely has agency. It does. I think humanity especially recent humans in the dominant culture, have a history of undermining or ignoring animal intelligence, plant intelligence for sure. And I think a lot of it was really convenient. If you don't think of other beings as intelligent or as having agency or as being worthwhile or worthy, you know, you create a permission structure where it's okay to exploit them and not care about them and not think about them. I write about science and I love science and I love scientists, but Western science is very reductionist, and that helps you get at certain specific answers, but often, you know, you miss the forest for the trees, literally, because you're siloing what you are trying to figure out. So I think that natural systems definitely have intelligence, and that we in the dominant culture are only beginning to reacquaint ourselves with that. But, you know, if you spend any time with indigenous people, you know, that kind of observation, that close observation and care will reveal a lot of this. And I was interviewing a Hopi farmer about dryland farming techniques, and he said, you know, 3,000 years of replication is a science. Sooner or later, water always wins. So in the face of climate change, ecosystem collapse, water scarcity, we must shift our relationship with water. If we let go of our impulse for control and instead collaborate with water, we can win too. Climate change and the degradation of these natural systems that give us life can feel really overwhelming. But what I took away from meeting these water detectives around the world is that slow water projects are really empowering. It's something that people can do in their own communities with their neighbors to make themselves, their neighbors, and their other than human neighbors more resilient to water extremes than climate change. So I hope as you move through your own place, you'll grow more curious about water and ask yourself, what does water want?
0: Erica Guise. Executive producer Kenny Ausubel. Written by Kathy Edwards and Kenny Ausubel. Produced by Kathy Edwards. Senior producer and station relations, Stephanie Welch. Program engineer and music supervisor, Emily Harris. Producer, Teo Grossman. Production assistants, Caleb Wenzel Fisher and Monica Lopez. And I'm host and consulting producer, Neil Harvey. Thank you for listening. This is program number 278.
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0: Welcome to Counterspin, your weekly look behind the headlines. I'm Janine Jackson. This week on Counterspin, FAIR had a t-shirt early on that called for the separation of press and state. That's still meaningful, but it feels a little odd now to talk about media bias without using the word corporation. Interrogating the role of profit-driven corporations in today's journalism is crucial, but it's important to see it as another part of a deep-going questioning of corporations' power over our lives in general. We'll talk today with a veteran of that work. Russell Mokyber is editor of the D.C.-based Corporate Crime Reporter and editor and writer at Capitol Hill Citizen. He joins us today on Counterspin, but first, a quick look back at some recent press. The Department of Homeland Security's Office of Inspector General issued a report on the Florida Immigration Detention Center known as Alligator Alcatraz. I first heard about the report that documents the now closed facility as failing to meet all kinds of federal detention standards and human rights norms on overcrowding, on medical care, food service, and hygiene from a humanitarian group called Global Refuge. Then I saw some media outlets acknowledge it. CBS News says that the OIG found detainees were not provided sufficient living space, just 28 square feet per detainee, less than half of the 75 square feet required under Florida state jail standards. That's according to OIG, CBS says, because evidently they couldn't look it up themselves. And because CBS doesn't talk at all about who's in these camps, that many people are detained on the suspicion of possibly violating possibly newly created immigration rules, they leave the door open for some viewers to say, well, why should criminals be comfortable? CBS says the OIG report, quote, adds to more than a year of criticism of Alligator Alcatraz from Democratic lawmakers, immigration attorneys, and advocacy groups. There was also opposition to the site from environmental organizations concerned about the impact on the ecosystem and a Native American tribe that argued the facility endangered protected lands, close quote. So, anyone you didn't already take seriously, there's no need to start now. The Washington Post came in hot with an editorial, "There's no erasing the Alligator Alcatraz stain," that said all the things. The DHS report documents abject cruelty, and it shows how the administration refuses to acknowledge its duty to care for individuals in its custody. But Washington Post editorialists know that that's the same administration that they credit as telling the truth on the daily. Because, yeah, metal enclosures, 52 inches by 52 inches, might, as NBC News dutifully repeated from Alcatraz signage, quote, provide a safe and secure place in the general population for detainees to reflect on their behavior choice, manage their emotions, reduce stress, and practice self-directed behavior, close quote. Meanwhile, the head of Global Refuge said, quote, there is no euphemism that can sanitize caging human beings. Calling a metal box a calming area is an affront to the English language and to human dignity alike. That is not immigration enforcement. It's cruelty carried out in our name and on our dime to the tune of more than $1 million a day, close quote. What corporate media won't see is that running one story or one strongly worded editorial is insufficient to countervail the day-after-day reporting that presents violence, cruelty, and criminality dealt out in the name of immigration policy as an acceptable part of our dialogue, while those that have been fighting it from the beginning are still marginal. You're listening to Counterspin, brought to you each week by the Media Watch Group FAIR. In some ways, modern media criticism is corporate crime reporting. Major news media are fundamentally corporations. That used to be a controversial thing to say. And some of the things they do in mis- and disinforming us about the world and ourselves and our political possibilities constitute minimally moral crimes. It's very hard to learn about the harmful actions of other corporations, fossil fuels, insurance, without news media that are able and willing to shine that light. And of course, you can't get a full understanding of why corporations can do what they do without understanding government's role. Our guest's work has brought those things together for years now. Russell Mokyber is editor of the Washington, D.C.-based Corporate Crime Reporter and editor and writer at the Capitol Hill Citizen. He joins us now by phone from West Virginia. Welcome back to Counterspin, Russell Mokyber.
1: Thank you for having me, Jeanine.
0: Well, let's talk first about Capitol Hill Citizen. You can find it online, but it is importantly a print paper, and there are reasons for that. Tell us a bit about this project and what it's trying to do.
1: The paper was started a couple years ago by Ralph Nader. We publish four times a year now, but we want to go to a monthly and then a weekly, and eventually bring back the idea of a daily paper covering Congress and corporate politics inside the Beltway. Unlike most newspapers, we don't take any advertisements. We don't take corporate advertisements. Sometimes we've done ads for books that our authors write. But the idea is to get people off the phones, off the internet, and have people spend a few moments sitting, holding a newspaper, reading a newspaper, and reading a newspaper unlike any other in the United States, unlike any other magazine in the United States, unlike any other printed paper in the United States. And that's because our point of view is that we have a corrupt corporate duopoly controlling our lives in the country. And both parties are beholden to the corporate powers in that we're very critical of both parties. There are a couple newspapers that cover Capitol Hill, Politico, The Hill, Roll Call, but they are all heavily influenced by corporate powers. Many of them, or a number of them, and this includes, of course, The New York Times, The Wall Street Journal, The Washington Post, which have congressional correspondents on The Hill. Many of them have run seminars on Capitol Hill for members of Congress, for the business community that are sponsored by these same corporations that control the parties and that control the political discourse. So Capitol Citizen is different in that respect. It's also different in this respect that our readership really likes the paper. We call the newsprint the new underground because as people move away from the phone and the internet, and we're all addicted to it. My wife will tell you I'm the most addicted to it. But people are really showing signs of rebellion.
0: Yeah.
1: One is the popular movement against data centers. That's not just because people don't want data centers in their backyards. It's because people understand that the whole artificial intelligence movement is a threat to humanity. And increasingly, this is blowing up in the mainstream press, but something we covered early on in our history at Capitol Citizen a number of years ago. We profiled a book by Suarez and Yudkowsky titled If They Build It, We Will All Die or something like that. Mm-hmm. I know the exact headline, the exact title of the book. But basically, these were two insiders who say that it's a runaway technology that threatens humanity. And we're not accepting of the corporate Democrats or Republicans talking about inside the Beltway regulation. We want to stop to this kind of technology because it does threaten us all. So the paper is different in those two ways. And unlike some of the even left media who are very pro-Democratic Party, we are not. We call out the Democrats as much as we call out the Republicans. That's one way we're different. The other is we believe in print. We believe that it's going to be the new underground. And a lot of younger people are coming around to this, that we're going to be able to get our information again from the newspaper as the internet moves more and more towards a threatening technology.
0: Right, right. And there's something different about the way you absorb, the slower way you absorb print. And I mean, I'm not a Luddite, but there is something mental that happens when you read 57 different stories from 57 different sources in the space of 20 minutes, you know, rather than slowing down with one particular story and thinking about it. You know, it's just different, and it's not what was promised, but it's where we're at, you know, so I understand that.
1: And the term doom scrolling is real. You know, you get on the internet and you just flip from one item to another. It sort of sucks you in. It's very addictive and enticing. It just sucks you in, and you laugh at some things and you cry at others. And then you realize when you put your phone down a bit, it's somehow really dirty.
0: Yeah.
1: And it is, it's dirty in a fundamental way. And we believe the newsprint is a lot cleaner that way.
0: Well, you're talking about things that happen behind the scenes and who sponsors what. And it might seem like a departure, but it's not. The National Press Club probably sounds kind of musty to a lot of folks, but it still actually is an institution that has a role to play. And I know that you had a run-in with the press club recently. And, you know, briefly, of course, please tell us what happened. And also, why do you think it should matter to somebody who wasn't there?
1: This was, I had heard that Public Citizen, which is a group founded by Ralph Nader, one of the strong public interest groups inside the Beltway, was hosting a press conference on what they called combating corruption. And as a reporter for Corporate Crime Reporter for 40 years, corruption's been my beat. But I sort of smelled a rat. I said, combating corruption, Public Citizen. And I had heard that the Senate Democrats had put out a report on Trump's corruption. And they were eyeing it for the midterm election, and they wanted publicity on it. So I suspected that's what it was about. And so I wrote to them and I said, hey, what's this about? And they sent me the details, and they were going to basically turn over Public Citizen's name, and this press conference, Public Citizen is going to rent a room at the press club and do a press conference. They printed up these really sort of beautiful signs that said combating corruption. They put them around the room. Then they brought in three Democratic senators led by the Senate Minority Leader Chuck Schumer, senator from New York, also known as the Senator from Wall Street,
0: right,
1: who was instrumental in the funding of the Israeli genocide in Gaza. So, you know, I wrote to the press person. I said, hey, well, like, it's going to be a press conference, right? She goes, well, actually, no, we've canceled the QA session for Schumer. Oh, wow, that's interesting. Why don't they want, of course, I knew why they don't want questions for Schumer, because the question's going to come up.
0: Right.
1: On a press conference on combating corruption, how could you have arguably the most corrupt senator in the U.S. Senate taking money from AIPAC and the Israeli lobby to fund a genocide, taking money from Wall Street to deregulate Wall Street? So, you know, I lured my buddies and Sam Husseini and I were right there in the front row when the press conference started. Schumer started to speak, and Sam stood up, and he held a letter from, I think it was, the Center for Constitutional Rights,
0: okay,
1: which was sent to every member of the Congress, warning them that if they fund a genocide, they too will be liable for criminal prosecution at the International Criminal Court. If you fund a genocide, you'll be liable for that. And it was sent to them 2 years ago.
0: Right.
1: So they were on notice that if they funded a genocide, they'd be liable for funding a genocide. Then Sam was just stood up and confronted Schumer on this, and security came and dragged him off. I sat there, and I tried to ask these senators questions. Senator Sheldon Whitehouse from Rhode Island, who's also taken AIPAC money. I asked Schumer, and he just walked away. I asked Whitehouse, and he just walked away. And Senator Padilla from California, I asked him, how can you support the most corrupt senator in the Senate to be your leader? And he just said, he is our leader.
0: Wow.
1: Next question.
0: Wow.
1: And then I tried to get Lisa Gilbert to answer how she could, Lisa Gilbert's co-president of Public Citizen. I tried to get her afterwards to answer how, why she would, you know, allow these senators taking AIPAC money to lead this press conference on combating corruption. And she basically said that, you know, it's not connected. This is, we support his bill on corruption, and what you're talking about is not connected. I believe it is connected. I believe it's the same dynamic. You take money from Wall Street, you deregulate Wall Street. You take money from AIPAC, you fund a genocide.
0: It feels like an old definition, because people are connecting those things, you know? So
1: absolutely,
0: to say we're smarter and we recognize they're not connected is just a disassociation, you know? It's
1: well, also, 70% of, there's this recent poll that I think 70% of Democrats want Jeffries and Schumer out as the leadership in of the Democrats in the Congress. So it's not just me and you, Janine, it's 70% of Democrats for exactly that reason. So it wasn't a pretty situation, and Sam was banned from the press club. He's appealing that. I'm a member of the press club. I've been on and off a member for 40 years, and I was stripped of my privileges. I appealed that, and it was, you know, it was like a 2-week suspension. But now they say they're going to keep it on my record, so I'm appealing that. And it was, you know, it reminded me, I don't know if you saw the news on Macklemore this morning.
0: Absolutely.
1: Where Robert Kraft said, you know, you can't play in our stadium. And I think that's the message the press club was sending. It's like, if you're going to challenge genocide, don't do it at the press club.
0: Right.
1: Do it someplace else. And of course, it's the press club, which should be about reporters' freedom to ask tough questions of those in power. That's what the whole thing should be about. And the fact that they're sending a message, no, don't do that, in the confines of the press club, which is a private club, is pretty outrageous. Remarkably, I found out in doing the research for this article in the Capital Citizen. By the way, if people want a print copy of the Capital Citizen, you can just go on, and for a donation of $5 or more, we'll send you a copy at capitalhostcitizen.com.
0: Mm-hmm.
1: But what I found out at this event, the room that Public Citizen rented was

0: effort. So if it wasn't for Ralph Nader, I wouldn't have a job. So the place, you know, the place was founded on that kind of corporate power.
1: I think it's such an interesting story because, you know, people often say, you know, why don't people stand up? Why don't people say something? And then you have an example of people standing up and saying something. But then once it becomes a particular incident, people can say, oh, well, Sam didn't do it right. Sam Husseini, who is a former FAIR employee, I should say, and Russell Lochiber, they didn't do it right. You know, they should have done it differently. And there's a disconnect there between people thinking abstractly we should speak truth to power. But then when people speak truth to power, that becomes an incident and it's uncomfortable and people don't want to be uncomfortable. Yeah.
0: Yeah. And, you know, instead of saying, why is the senator who funded a genocide being allowed to hold this press conference here, they turn it on us.
1: Right.
0: Like, why are you questioning this?
1: Right.
0: And it's also not just about us, obviously. It's sending a message to other reporters.
1: Of course. Of course.
0: Don't you dare, in these confines, don't you dare ask these kinds of questions. And don't you dare ask them in that way.
1: Yeah. Yeah.
0: Or you'll be gone.
1: Well, I want to say finally, first of all, I love, by which I mean I hate, the subhead, democracy dies in broad daylight. I think that I appreciate it and it makes me sad. But I want to, which is from Capitol Hill Citizen, but I want to bring us back finally to, you know, just I came to media criticism through an interest in corporate crime. It's been a focus of mine since I was a teenager. It's a keystone issue for me, as obviously for you. And I wonder, in our last couple minutes, could you talk about what drew you to this work, why you're still invested in it? And I know it has something to do with where you grew up.
0: Yeah, I grew up in Niagara Falls, New York, home to one of the seven wonders of the world, the beautiful falls and the beautiful gorge there. And my dad died young. My mom was an immigrant from Lebanon. My dad died young. So when my dad died, we were 10, 11, 12, myself and my sisters. And she moved us to Lebanon to get us out of Niagara Falls. And the reason she wanted, we had a wonderful family there in my dad's family. Niagara Falls is a wonderful family. And I just got back from the falls. I was there for a couple of days for a little bit of a family gathering. But the reason she moved us out was because she realized that the chemical companies for which my dad worked, Union Carbide, Carborundum, some of the other big hooker chemical there, were destroying the place. We had the indications. I had my aunt Katie's two kids, age 4 and 6, died of leukemia. That was that age. They were my age. My sister's age also. My cousin Billy, who was star quarterback on Niagara Falls high school football team, died in his early 30s. My dad died at 52. So people dying young from cancers and rare illnesses. And then last week, I interviewed a woman named Kristen Civiletto, who's just out with a book from Princeton University Press called Thundering Waters, The Toxic Legacy of Niagara Falls. And I interviewed her. The summary of the interview is up at corporatecrimereporter.com. And I was like, Janine, I've interviewed like 48 people a year for 40 years for Corporate Crime Reporter, and we run it QA format. And I had never broken down and cried during an interview, but I did during this because she said she grew up in Niagara Falls, went away to law school, worked at a big corporate law firm in Atlanta. And while in Atlanta, her coworkers were telling her, why are you always talking about people dying young? Because she would come home to her 10th high school reunion and, you know, people were dying from cancer and so forth. People were dead from cancer. And she ended up going back to Niagara Falls for family reasons. And she started litigating these cases and writing about this. And she documents the whole history of how the chemical companies turned it into like one huge cancer center. And it's a great book and it's a great history of Niagara Falls. But yeah, that's how I got involved, because I said to myself, what the hell's going on?
1: Right.
0: And I ended up, I actually, in preparing for the interview, I sent her a picture from the Chicago Tribune with me 40 years ago challenging Armand Hammer. Armand Hammer was the CEO of Occidental Petroleum, which owned Hooker Chemical.

0: And President Nixon at the time, revealing my age here, President Nixon at the time had appointed Armin Hammer to head the president's cancer panel to find a cure for cancer. And I was outraged by this. A guy who had caused cancer in my community, killed off members of my family, friends, people in the community, was head of the president's cancer panel. So I stood up and challenged him and got thrown out. And I didn't know about this photo in the Chicago Tribune until years later when someone sent it to me. But yeah, there's a history of resistance to this kind of corporate crime. What she points out in her book was in 1901, the first chemical factory was shut down and bankrupted by a group of mothers living in the neighborhood. The first chemical factory was polluting the neighborhood. And they basically, unlike us today, us activists today, you know, we litigate, we ask for compromise, we get engaged in civil settlements. They actually shut the place down and got civil, they did get settlements to their lawsuits. But, and there was a, something called the Free Niagara Movement, where Frederick Law Olmsted and a whole bunch of prominent people tried to make Niagara Falls basically like a Yosemite, where the whole place would be protected and they would put the nascent chemical industry out of business. But they only got to create Niagara Falls State Park, which is just around the falls and the gorge.
1: Right.
0: And the industry flourished around that. But there was an opportunity to save it, and unfortunately, we didn't get it done back then. That movement didn't get it done. So yeah, it's that's how I got started, because I grew up right in the middle of it. And I actually returned to the falls because my cousin Paul, who's now in his 80s, wanted a roundtable among Mokyber activists, and it was at my cousin Craig's house. So it was Craig Mokyber, my cousin Albert, who was with ADC, his daughter Layla, and me and Paul, and we sat around as a message to the future, not to close your eyes, to keep your eyes open, and if you see something, say something and take action. That's why I was in Niagara Falls. I was in Niagara Falls for that, and to meet, you know, to hang out with the family a little bit. But yeah, it was an eye-opener growing up in the falls. And we didn't put two and two together. We were young kids. Like, I left there when I was 11. But it always came back, and reading this book sort of really haunted me.
1: And you know, it's the same conflicts, and it's the same questions of what can I do about it that folks are facing today. And I think your message of just keep your eyes open and see where you can do something, that's where we're at, and that's powerful.
0: Well, yeah, I would say I love this newspaper. I love the Capital Citizen, and I think your listeners will too. So if you're listening to this program, go to capitalcitizen.com, make a donation of $5 or more, and we'll send you the current issue, and spread the word, because we really like it. We think it can be the future underground. Turn off the phone for a few minutes every day, sit with the paper, and enjoy it.
1: We've been speaking with Russell Mokyber, editor of Corporate Crime Reporter and editor and writer at the Capitol Hill Citizen, where you can learn how to get a print copy. Thank you so much, Russell Mokyber, for joining us this week on Counterspin.
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1: 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I'm Janine Jackson. 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
3: To let the administration and everything get to us and not do anything about it, or to think we can't do anything about it. But the queer community has never been that way. We've always been resilient enough to know that we can do something.
4: Welcome to This Way Out, the international LGBTQ radio magazine. I'm Lucia Chappell. In the news this week, the Trump administration's funding cuts are slitting the throat of global queer rights advocacy, and its charges about homicidal gender affirmation are bizarre. Meanwhile, Sierra Leone activists are on the run, but a California neighborhood won't bow to hate. Speaking of bows, a flock of LGBTQ protesters is nesting in an ancient endangered tree standing in the path of Trump's southern border wall. The road through the forest is ahead now that you've discovered This Way Out.
5: I'm Sarah Montague.
6: And I'm Natalie Munoz.
5: With NewsWrap, a summary of some of the news in or affecting LGBTQ communities around the world for the week ending September 12, 2026.
6: The extremist Alternative for Germany party received the largest showing in a state election for a far-right platform since the Nazis. AfD secured nearly 44% of the vote in the small eastern state of Saxony-Anhalt in the historic win. Though the party will need an absolute majority to govern the state, many reports warn that this victory could open the way. AfD now has 39 of the state parliament's 83 seats, just three short of the 42 needed for an absolute parliamentary majority. The party is actively attempting to poach conservative lawmakers to gain a majority and govern the state. Most German parties are building a firewall against the far right, refusing to work with or form a coalition with AfD. AfD opposes same-sex marriage, calls for mass deportations, and seeks to limit Islamic expression. AfD co-chair Alice Weidel called the Saxony-Anhalt vote a dream result. Paradoxically, Weidel is a lesbian in a civil partnership with Sarah Bossard, a Sri Lankan immigrant. She sees no contradiction between her personal life and AfD's anti-LGBT and anti-immigrant platform. Weidel maintains that the party will provide safety for homosexuals by cracking down on immigration, which will supposedly prevent violence against gays by so-called Muslim gangs. She's also a staunch opponent of what she calls gender ideology. Grassroots movements opposing AfD took to the streets the weekend of the September 6th election, flying rainbow flags, a direct protest against the party's plan to remove rainbow flags from schools in the state. A protester named Nikita spoke to the BBC about the anti-AfD movement.
7: Why not degrading them? Because they're degrading the people around here all the time, because of their sexual preferences, because of the color of their skin, where they're from, and yeah, that's for me a Nazi. Of course, they are.
5: 90% of LGBTQ plus worldwide organizations have lost funding since January 2025. That's according to research from Outright International. In their findings published September 10th, the global LGBTIQ advocacy group surveyed over 200 organizations across 94 countries. 4 in 10 of the respondents who lost funding said they were at severe or immediate risk of closure. Outright International's report attributes the strain largely to the shutdown of USAID, funding cuts to the president's emergency plan for AIDS relief, known as PEPFAR, and the Trump administration's withdrawal from the United Nations LGBTI core group. In Outright's words, the effects have cascaded far beyond U.S. government funding. Corporate, international, and philanthropic donors have also shifted, stalled, or quietly withdrawn, often without public scrutiny. The deterioration of support has harmed the people who need it most. That especially goes for those dealing with multiple forms of marginalization, like a disability or refugee status. They could lose access to their only options for health care, legal advocacy, housing, or protective services when an organization has to cut core programs. Alberta Diabalunde is one of the authors of the report titled Breaking Point, The Urgent Need to Invest in Global LGBTIQ Movements. Diabalunde told the Bay Area Reporter, "This is the moment for empathy and for action, because the resources, the infrastructure, and the people we are losing because of these funding cuts are not going to come back if we don't fight for them to be preserved." The report's authors applaud the resilience of aid workers and the adaptations they have made to serve their communities under such pressure. They add, "This report is an effort to make those costs and that resilience visible."
6: Two LGBTQ plus activists from Sierra Leone have been forced to flee abroad after being targeted in an anti-gay police crackdown. On August 30th, local police raided a private party for gay men in the capital city of Freetown. Dozens were arrested, while others were able to elude capture. Two of the escapees were executive director of the LGBT plus rights organization Pride Equality, George Reginald Freeman Brown, and his partner and fellow activist Edwin Bolaji Dean. Following the raid, police issued warrants for the arrests of Brown and Dean on charges of homosexuality and LGBTI social activity. A reward is being offered for information leading to their arrests. Since Brown and Dean fled the raided party, the police claim that their activist work is likely to cause the breach of the peace. The couple has subsequently received harassment and death threats from friends and family. Until now, the West African nation has rarely enforced its British colonial era anti-homosexuality law. The 19th century statute was kept on the books after Sierra Leone achieved independence in 1961. According to the antiquated regulation, any man found guilty of buggery can be imprisoned from 10 years to life. Freeman Brown told the news outlet Erasing 76 Crimes, "The colonial law is still used as a lever to extort money from LGBT plus people. Police wanted notices for the capture of individuals suspected of homosexuality are fueling a growing climate of fear within the LGBT plus community," according to other reports. There have been consistent reports of discrimination and violence being committed against LGBT people in recent years, including assault, threats, harassment, blackmail, familial rejection, and the denial of basic rights and services, according to the queer advocacy group Human Dignity Trust. The increase in homophobic action and police harassment is exactly the kind of thing Pride Equality is working against. But for now, its leader and his partner are being subjected to the very prejudice they are trying to prevent.
5: The Trump administration has just released a study that's supposed to academically justify their anti-LGBTQ plus platform. The paper, released by the Department of Health and Human Services, is titled "Where the Clinic Meets the Movement: Does Gender Ideology Arm Left-Wing Authoritarian Psychology?" The study bizarrely proclaims these findings suggest that gender ideology is associated with left-wing authoritarianism and willingness to justify political violence. The agency that has been recently plagued by conspiracy theories and disinformation alleges that so-called left-wing authoritarianism and gender ideology were used to justify violence against President Donald Trump, right-wing influencer Charlie Kirk, United Healthcare CEO Brian Thompson, immigration and customs enforcement buildings, the police, and in its words, wealthy people's property. The report used an online survey that polled over 1,200 U.S. residents, only 13 of whom identified as transgender or gender nonconforming. The study was published without a peer review process, leaving critics to label it pseudoscience. Human Rights Campaign President Kelly Robinson says this so-called study, sponsored by an extreme right-wing advocacy organization, is another example of the outcome leading the research. MAGA Republicans want to sow hatred against our fellow Americans in a desperate attempt to distract from their failures ahead of the midterms.
6: Community members in Sacramento, California's Lavender Heights neighborhood are raising safety concerns for the LGBTQ plus residents and taking steps to defend themselves. Flyers are being posted around the neighborhood highlighting the anti-queer hate crimes that have taken place during the past year, all within five blocks. The attacks have ranged from hateful slurs to someone being killed. The historically gay neighborhood is calling on officials to take on the responsibility for protecting their community. Just a few hours after the end of the Sacramento Rainbow Festival, on Sunday, September 6th, a married lesbian couple was injured in an assault outside a gay nightclub. Zachary Basler has led the creation of a volunteer-led Lavender Heights Community Patrol. He says that even more attacks have happened, but are not in the public record because they were never reported. Basler told ABC 10 Local News.
0: Then we actually have two additional people. One is a minor and we're currently protecting their identity because they're a minor. And there's another one who's afraid of retribution if they come forward.
6: Community-led protection is filling the gap left by the frustrating lack of adequate police response. Basler's patrol has already recruited 25 volunteers to be out on the streets during high traffic times. Volunteers will be wearing lavender vests and use flashlights and whistles to draw attention to potentially threatening activity. They will work in pairs to keep a watchful eye, report concerns, deter violence, and serve as a visible reminder that no one is alone.
5: That's NewsWrap, global queer news with attitude for the week ending September 12, 2026. Follow the news in your area and around the world. An informed community is a strong community.
6: NewsWrap was written by Jeb Bakke, produced by Lucia Chappelle and Brian DeShazer, and brought to you by you.
5: Thank you. Help keep us in ears around the world at thiswayout.org, where you can also read the text of this newscast and much more. For This Way Out, I'm Sarah Montague. Stay healthy.
6: And I'm Natalie Munoz. Stay safe.
4: Queer activists are living in a tree to stop Trump's border wall. That was the headline in Lookout, Arizona's independent queer news publication. It reported that for these activists, the wall threatens far more than a single cottonwood. They see attacks on nature and queer communities as part of the same struggle. What does that resistance actually look like on the ground? On September 1st, roughly 33 days into the tree sit, protesters remained firmly planted on the ground in the remote border community. 40 feet above them, a protester occupied a platform in the tree's canopy, hoping their presence would prevent its destruction. To hear for yourself, write along with reporter Lauren Schmidt.
8: Getting to the queer tree sit meant traveling 2 hours south of Tucson, guided only by a GPS pin one of my sources had sent me. About halfway through the journey, the pavement narrowed and eventually gave way to a one-lane dirt road. Cell service disappeared and the wildlands began. Nestled between the Patagonia and Huachuca Mountains, my destination was Laquil, a former mining and ranching community first settled by Euro-Americans in the late 1870s. At its height, it had a few hundred residents. Today, only a handful of occupied homes remain, among buildings that have outlived the people who have once used them. But the surrounding wilderness was full of life. As I drove towards the tree sit, bats swept through the sky. I counted at least five owls and saw a deer, and one hoofed animal I never managed to identify, crossing the road ahead of me. I arrived just after sundown, When I opened the car door, I was engulfed by the sound of insects. This place was thriving, just not with people. The San Rafael Valley

0: was greeted by Kate Scott of the Madrian Archipelago Wildlife Center.
1: Hey, how's it going? Hey, we're just getting in.
2: Whoa.
1: Welcome. Kate! Yes. It's Lauren. Good to see you.
2: We made it.
1: We did it.
2: Welcome.
0: She's an organizer and advocate for open wildlife corridors and human rights along the U.S.-Mexico border. I settled into camp just feet from Border Road, which stretches from El Paso, Texas, to the Pacific Ocean. The international boundary showcases deserts, rugged mountains, river valleys, and wildlife corridors. While the landscape is home to many natural boundaries, activists are trying to prevent a man-made one from permanently dividing it. At this location, the existing border wall ended, leaving an opening of approximately a half a mile. On the other side of each gap sat a Border Patrol vehicle, and its headlights pointed towards the protesters.
3: See where the Border Patrol is blinding us? You can head down the middle of this road, and you'll see the grandmother tree at the end, and then there'll be people there that can guide you under the barbed wire fence if you wanted to take your tent out there. And yeah. Oh, and there's the barn owl. He loves us. He's in the sycamore. He hangs out. And then we have a banner hanging from the grandmother tree that we're working to save in Mexico because she's bisected by the border. And she's a major grandmother.
0: Despite its location in southern Arizona, the San Rafael Valley did not look like the desert I'd imagined. Its elevation and summer rains support an expansive grassland ecosystem, sometimes described as high desert savanna. At the center of the protest was a 200-year-old cottonwood that the activists call grandmother. They say the tree was scheduled for removal to make way for two parallel 30-foot border walls. Protesters climbed into its canopy and placed their bodies between the tree and federal contractors. A desperate move after three other cottonwood trees had already been cut down. Now, two remain, one on the U.S. side and the other in Mexico. Protesters hung signs from their branches, bearing messages including No al Muro, or No to the Wall, and Jaguar Migration is an Earth Right. Kate Scott said the demonstration's proximity to the international boundary has led to encounters with law enforcement authorities on both sides. She spoke fondly of the Mexican police, not so much U.S. Border Patrol.
3: RBP. RBP are the bad guys. Totally the bad guys. I mean, totally stirring the pot, spreading lies. I mean, it's crazy.
0: Scott and other participants alleged that Border Patrol personnel had repeatedly called local authorities about their demonstration, but claimed that the local county sheriff supported their opposition to the wall and that his department had stopped responding to certain Border Patrol requests for assistance. That claim seemed extraordinary, unplausible, maybe even unbelievable, until I contacted the sheriff myself.
4: It's been laughable, the kind of things they do, because as you described, Lauren, those people, very peaceful people, you know, just think Woodstock, throwback to the hippie era. These are very peaceful people, but the CBP and the contracting company that's getting billions of dollars to build this wall will continually call 911 and say crazy things like, "We've been kidnapped." It's like, wait a minute. What do you mean you've been kidnapped? Well, these people are sitting in the trees and kind of blocking our bulldozers from knocking down the trees. So we laughed that one off.
0: That was David Hathaway, the elected cop of Santa Cruz County. Law enforcement and the 2S LGBTQIA plus communities have not always enjoyed an easy relationship. But at this camp, participants expressed broad support for Hathaway. The sheriff, in turn, defended the protesters' right to demonstrate and voiced his own opposition to the wall.
4: Just classic xenophobia. You expect us to be your little Gestapo, KGB stooges that go along with your bulldozers and just like throw everybody out of the way.
0: Back at camp, conversations repeatedly returned to the beauty and biodiversity of this relatively undisturbed landscape and to what could be lost if the wall divides it.
3: It's an amazing place for birds. And oh yeah, that's the yellow-billed cuckoo, which is a threatened species, federally listed, and the environmental, the Endangered Species Act, she always sings at some point during our sunrise ceremony, without fail. You know, they just, and different animals will chime in too, and it's just so, I don't know, you just feel like they want us here, you know, they like it, you know, they feel like, oh good, you're representing me too, you know, the little dung beetle can go across the road without getting smushed, you know, it's just all the, I mean, I remember when they hadn't destroyed the grandmothers, killed them.
0: The three others.
3: Yeah, there were just, if you walked from the grandmother, I mean, 50 Sonoran whiptail lizards would be like, hey, you know, whipping around. And I'm thinking, you know, what happened to you? You know, we know what probably happened to you. And so it's just this, crushing cruelty, you know.
0: Each morning before dawn, the activists gather beneath the cottonwood for what they call a sunrise prayer. At times, participants told me the ceremony has taken place directly across from Border Patrol personnel, producing tense exchanges, while people continued singing and praying. The morning I joined, however, was quiet. Two Border Patrol vehicles remained in the distance as people stood beneath Grandmother, extending their arms, breathing together, and singing.

Grandmother hears us. The earth feels us. The insects are with us. The cows are speaking with us. The birds are singing with us. The moon is watching us. The sun is rising with us. We are a part of this all. They are a part of this too. And even though the grandmothers have fallen, our last standing grandmother, she feels our love. She feels us here. She feels that our love has dispelled the construction, even if it's just for now. I'm so grateful to be here as well. I'm so grateful to witness this beautiful land that is not different than this.

0: The sunrise prayer was my first opportunity to see everyone together in the daylight. As I looked around, one thing was immediately clear. This camp was queer AF, with the majority of participants identifying as trans, non-binary, gender fluid, or otherwise queer. At a moment when 2S LGBTQIA rights are also being contested by the Trump administration, these activists have chosen to place their bodies on the line for an ecosystem they believe is facing a related threat. Both concern who and what are permitted to exist freely. To understand the intersection of queer identity, forced defense, and queer joy, I spoke with one participant who asked to be identified only by the pseudonym Hawk.
1: Yeah, for the majority of the population here, it is queer and genderqueer. And historically, genderqueer people have been at the front lines of fighting for what they believe is right and what is actually needed for the earth and the land. And so what we're seeing here is just an amazing amalgamation of people from all types of backgrounds and places of the earth. And it's so beautiful to see them coming together, protecting the homelands here in Southern Arizona.
0: So far, how would you characterize your experience here?
1: Beautiful would kind of be an understatement. I was in a spot where I wasn't necessarily, I kind of forgot who I was for a little bit, and I came out here and it really showed me who I was again. So it's been a very beautiful experience getting to know all the people, again, from all walks of life and all types of places. I'm so grateful and happy that it is possible. It is possible to come together and prove that we can do this.
0: Many participants learned about the blockade through social media, including the Instagram accounts Rally for the Valley and Tierra Libre, No Borders. People had traveled from North Carolina to California, like this protester from Arcata.
2: Hello, my name is Rain. I use they, them pronouns.
0: What brought you to Laquiel, Arizona?
2: I don't know, I just feel called. There's people protecting our non-human relatives. So the ability not only to live, but to thrive, the freedom to express yourself and experience life, to move. Anywhere there's colonization and empires of power seeking to control, there's people resisting that. I think the earth is queer and it's speaking through us. And I think we just embody love, and because we face so much violence or sometimes are the first scapegoats, like the Nazis attacked trans people and burned transgender books and went after those clinics first, like people that do not fit into any norms or conventions are deemed so dangerous just because they exist differently. So I think queer resistance and queer leadership has always existed, even if people try to make it invisible, but it's just the earth expressing itself. I think resistance will continue as long as there's air in our lungs, no matter what form that takes shape. It's all about learning from our ancestors and being a good ancestor and continuing to roll the rock up the hill. And the earth is our mother. We got to take care of her. So as long as we can breathe, I think everyone will keep fighting.
0: What are your thoughts on that?
1: It's exhilarating. Yeah, it's one thing to kind of be suppressed, right? To let the administration and everything get to us and to kind of be suppressed and not do anything about it, or to think we can't do anything about it. But the queer community has never been that way. We've always been resilient enough to know that we can do something. We were resilient enough to get our rights.

0: at large.
1: Stay strong. Stay strong, everybody. It is a tough time for everybody, but and it may look bleak, but it is just a little blip in history. And as long as we stay strong and we stay together and create these moments and these environments that are world-building communities, we will thrive and we will be strong and we will get through this together.
0: For This Way Out, I'm Lauren Schmidt in Lockheel, Arizona.
2: The Fono Afam Nation is waging its own fight against the Trump administration's border wall plans. Tribal leaders say the wall threatens sacred sites and could further cut off some 3,000 enrolled members living in Mexico from their communities, ceremonies, and essential services, including health care on the U.S. side. For some members, according to tribal leaders, that access can be a matter of life and death. Thanks for discovering This Way Out, brought to you by the nonprofit Overnight Productions. 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
4: 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I'm Alicia McLeod. I'm your host for this show. And my background includes a bachelor's degree in dietetics, plus a master's degree in holistic health education, and many years in the world of nutrition and supplements. I am the nutritional health coach over at Salida's Natural Grocers Store, where I get to empower people with education by doing this show, by doing classes in the store, and also one-on-one coaching sessions. Now, before I get started, I need to make a friendly reminder that my discussions are not intended to diagnose, treat, or mitigate any disease. And for your information, supplements and foods can interact with medications. So if you're taking prescriptions, do become informed about their possible interactions. Now today, I'm going to talk about GLP-1, or ones. Now I want to discuss what they are and some of the ways they work in the body. I mean, really, my question lately has been, why all the hype? Do these medications justify all this hype? And again, as you know, I'm a nutritional health coach. I'm not a doctor. So this is my perspective, according to what I've learned up to today. Now, GLP-1s, first developed as a drug to treat diabetes type 2. And the effects of this class of drugs were also discovered to be effective in treating obesity. So hence a lot of the hype. We know that both of these diseases, diabetes type 2 and obesity, are huge problems, not only in this country, but worldwide. So yes, GLP-1 therapy is something to investigate by looking into the research. So I've heard and read a a wide spectrum of opinions about GLP-1 therapy, from they're awesome, I'm going to take them the rest of my life, to, oh, no, no, they are definitely not for me, I'm not touching them. Now, obviously, if you're listening to this show, you have a curious mind like I do. So let's take a look into the world of GLP-1s. First off, GLP stands for glucagon-like peptide. Now, a peptide is a group of amino acids, not quite large enough to be considered a protein, just like collagen peptides are the protein collagen that have been chunked up into peptide fragments. Some peptides can have definite metabolic activity. Now, GLP-1 peptide hormone is naturally produced by specialized cells in the intestinal tract in response to eating. GLP-1 levels begin to naturally rise within about 15 minutes after we eat. They peak around an hour, and then they gradually start to decline. There are many, many, many GLP-1 drugs on the market right now, and more in development as we speak. The most effective and popularly utilized are in the form of injections, usually weekly injections. Some of the brand names of these, I'm not going to use a whole lot because there's, 15 different brand names. But you might recognize Wegovy, Ozempic, Zepbound, Foundayo. This is just to name a few of them. So GLP-1's main function is to regulate blood sugar by two mechanisms, increasing insulin production and inhibiting glucagon release. Now, insulin is a hormone released after we eat, usually after we eat carbohydrates specifically, or sugars. It's the hormone that shuttles glucose into the cells out of the blood so the cells can get their energy, and also this keeps the blood sugar levels at their proper level. Glucagon is a hormone that tells the liver to release glucose from the liver. So inhibiting glucagon keeps the glucose in the storage form and out of the blood. So together, insulin and glucagon really work to balance blood sugar levels. Hence the initial use for the drug for people with diabetes. So GLP-1 medications also slow the emptying of food from the stomach. What this does is it promotes a sense of fullness. They also regulate appetite by activating GLP-1 receptors in the brain, decreasing appetite and promoting the feeling of satiety, fullness. This is one of the big effects of the weight loss versions of the GLP-1 drugs. I've heard that this effect in particular is like quieting the mind when it comes to food chatter. Cookies, carrots, they have the same mental emotional impact. So weight loss is a primary mechanism through which GLP-1s exert their metabolic influence. Now, technically, GLP-1 drugs are called glucagon-like peptide 1 receptor agonist, or GLP-1 RAs, meaning they stimulate these receptors. That's what an agonist would be. They've been on the market for the treatment of type 2 diabetes, I mentioned, but it's been about 20 years or so, and only more recently for obesity. Now, these drugs not only mimic natural GLP-1 production, but they are much stronger and they stay in the system much longer. So, as I mentioned, most GLP-1 drugs are delivered by injection, although pill forms are available and, again, rigorously being developed. Now, the issue with the ingestible GLP-1s is that they are poorly absorbed and there's a very strict protocol for how to take them. And while serious side effects for all the forms are possible, the most common include nausea, vomiting, constipation, diarrhea, and loss of muscle mass. Now, after my bit of research on these drugs, acknowledging that more research seems to be published every single week, let alone every single day probably, my personal opinion is a firm, I am on the fence about them. I'll let you decide for yourself as we go into the research, or you can hang out on the fence with me. So, in a 2021 study published in Frontiers in Endocrinology, Zhao et al. Described, quote, GLP-1 RAs beyond their pancreatic effects. Now, this means beyond their effects on insulin production. Those are the pancreatic effects. Now, these authors diagram 22 positive therapeutic effects of GLP-1s to areas of the body, such as the brain, the cardiovascular system, the liver, and the gastrointestinal tract. Now, these benefits include everything from protecting nerves to supporting healthy liver fat content to balanced blood lipid levels. Now, a 2024 study specifically looked at the connection between GLP-1 therapy and liver health. And they concluded that, quote, GLP-1 RAs hold significant promise in managing MASLD, which, by the way, is a new name for non-alcoholic fatty liver. Going on, combining GLP-1 RAs with tailored dietary advice and gut microbiome targeted therapies, random controlled trials have demonstrated that GLP-1 RAs combined with a reduced calorie diet and increased physical activity significantly improve liver health and metabolic outcomes, unquote. Now, yes, this is a very, very, very safe way to say that GLP-1 therapy may contribute positively to liver health. Now, these authors discuss the interaction between the gut microbiome and GLP-1. Consuming prebiotics, meaning fibrous foods, and probiotics, meaning fermented foods and drinks, support the microbiome. In turn, these beneficial bacteria produce byproducts that, surprise, surprise, promote the production of GLP-1 in the gut. A 2026 study looked at the connection between GLP-1-based therapies and a specific gut bacterium acromantia and the subsequent possible implications for those with type 2 diabetes and that MASLD. These authors hypothesize a beneficial bidirectional effect of GLP-1 and acromantia, where GLP-1 therapy increases the acromantia strain in the GI tract and acromantia promotes GLP-1 production in the gut. Once again, this is another area that some of the research is looking at. Now, another study I want to mention was published in 2024, and it was entitled Semaglutide Effects on Safety and Cardiovascular Outcomes in Patients with Overweight or Obesity, a Systematic Review and Meta-Analysis. Now, semaglutide is the drug marketed as Ozempic and Wegovy. Same drug, different names. So the authors of this study found quite impressive results, like a large reduced risk of stroke in patients with diabetes and a reduction of non-fatal myocardial infarctions as well. One article I have found discussed the fact that more than 20,000 children ages 8 to 11 years old have been prescribed GLP-1s since 2019. Now, certainly these cases are under a doctor's discretion and guidance. But proponents say that the benefits of these GLP-1 drugs outweigh the risks. Nonetheless, opinions are still divided regarding this application of the drug. Now, we know childhood obesity is definitely a growing problem worldwide. Now, for all demographics, again, we need to remember that this is a drug. Drugs are strong, and the possible side effects are real. So if one does choose this path of taking a GLP-1 drug, I really encourage that you're closely monitored and working with the prescribing person. Now, obesity as a disease is considered a chronic disease. Not at all to say that it's hopeless, by the way. But the weight gain didn't happen overnight, and to get to a goal weight takes time. Now, several doctors in the world of GLP-1s believe that GLP-1 therapy should be long-term beyond the attainment of goal weight. Now, again, you know I'm not a pharmacist, I'm not a doctor, but my thoughts are that if one doesn't change what got you there in the first place, the weight will probably most likely return. The prescription may very well work, but then what? This reminds me of when some people win the lottery and then they don't change their mentality around money. And so they probably blow through their money and then return to where they were financially before they won the lottery. It's the same kind of thinking. Now, because of the fairly recent discovery that the GLP-1 drugs also support weight management, there has been a flurry of products on the market, as well as marketing of these products, where pharmaceutical companies are all vying for a piece of the market share. Now, unfortunately, according to a report by the Campaign for Sustainable Prescription Pricing, these products are sold in the United States at, shall I say, different prices than elsewhere. Ozempic, the diabetes version of GLP-1, would cost someone here about $936 a month, whereas the same drug sold in Japan goes for $169 a month. Wegovy, the obesity version of the same drug, costs $1,349 per month in the United States and $328 in Germany. So these figures may be different today, probably, or tomorrow, probably, and hopefully competition will drive these prices down. So cost is a big factor in determining if a GLP-1 drug is right for you or not. Now, really, are they as spectacular as they seem? Well, for some people, they really are. For others, not at all. Like I said, studies are being done on them as I speak, on the GLP-1 RAs, and with most showing very beneficial results. And as I often say, there really is a time and a place for pharmaceutical drugs. But with GLP-1s, this is a very, very personal decision. So now I want to switch gears slightly. Again, if you're like me, you might be thinking, well, if GLP-1 is a hormone that the body naturally produces, can't I just support healthy levels in other ways, especially less expensive ways? Well, diet is actually a very powerful place to start, since GLP-1 is released in response to eating. And specifically, it's released in response to certain types of nutrients that the intestinal cells detect. Protein from foods like meat, fish, Greek yogurt, cottage cheese, eggs, monounsaturated fats from olive oil and avocados, fiber from vegetables and fruits and nuts and seeds and legumes. These are all especially good at supporting normal GLP-1 levels. I know, how boring. compared to the flashy drugs out there. And actually, sounds like the Mediterranean or the paleo diet all over again, doesn't it? But really, do you think people in the days of the Paleolithic days were dealing with obesity? Or those that align themselves with the Mediterranean diet are battling blood sugar balancing issues? So honestly, food first. Bonus points too for ample fiber in the diet. As fiber, as I mentioned, acts as a prebiotic, feeding our good bacteria, our probiotics, which in turn produce metabolites that support normal GLP-1 levels. So incorporating the types of food I mentioned will also

blood sugar balance. These herbs include cinnamon, ginseng, saffron, and turmeric in the form of a standardized extract. Now, lastly, in terms of supplements, both berberine and resveratrol are well known to support healthy blood sugar levels. And both do this through a variety of mechanisms. And they also support healthy GLP-1 levels. So there you have it, a quick trip through the world, as I see it today, of GLP-1 receptor agonist. Like I said, I am squarely sitting on the fence waiting for more information about them. Until then, enjoy your vegetables. So thank you for joining me today on the Good For You Wellness Show here on KHENLP 106.9 FM. And stay tuned for my next show where I will be discussing the links between stress, body weight, and sleep.

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0: 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I'm DJ Chars.
1: I'm DJ Ads.
2: I'm DJ Rose.
3: And I'm DJ Stars.
0: I almost said I'm DJ Hayes for a second. Anyways. Happy afternoon, everybody. It is a very chill afternoon. I think it's like golden hour right now in Salida. It looks very pretty. And I'm really happy.
2: Good time to go for a walk.
0: Oh, yeah. It's actually not raining for once. I'm so happy that it's been raining, guys, though.
2: Yeah, me too. Yeah, me too.
0: Yeah.
2: Me three.
0: But anyways, DJ Ads.
1: What do you call a funny mountain?
0: What?
1: A hilarious. I said that joke really weird.
0: Hilarious.
1: Hilarious.
0: You said it like somebody from Hasbin Hotel or something.
2: Yeah.
0: Anyways, it's a very chill day in the studio today. we're feeling really giggly today.
2: If you couldn't tell.
0: DJ Hayes was telling me how she was going on a hike earlier with her family.
1: Good job.
2: Maybe you can do that too.
0: Actually,
2: while
0: no, with her mom.
2: Us.
0: Yeah.
2: Yeah.
0: Yeah, you should go on a hike. Oh yeah, by the way, guys, we have a new DJ after us. Sorry, I forgot what they were called. Anyways, oh, really quick. After this, we have, I'll just tell you later. Bye.

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1: I'm DJ Chars.
2: I'm DJ Anz.
3: I'm DJ Rose.
4: And I'm DJ Stars.
0: We forgot to say that we have a special guest today, and it's DJ Stars. But anyways, as I was saying earlier, we have another show after us, and it's Open Wound Tunes by DJ Root Rot. Yep. Go listen to him after us. Maybe go on a walk while his show. Get that cardio in, guys.
3: Both of our shows, you should do both.
0: Yeah. Anyways. Yeah. Dang it, you didn't search it up.
2: I couldn't.
0: Okay. Well, anyways, Chaffee County Public Health and Colorado State University Extension are encouraging livestock owners, veterinarians, pet owners, and articural workers to be aware of a new world. Screeworm. A parasitic fly recently
3: It's parasitic.
0: Identified in parts of the southern United States, residents are encountered to monitor animals for unusual wounds or signs of infestation and report concerns to appropriate animal health authorities. Additional information is available through chaffeecounty.org. Sorry, guys.
3: Well, Charlie. Okay.
2: We have school tomorrow, guys. Don't worry about it.
3: We'll just be learning some more, you know.
2: KHEN is supported in part by Fun Street Family Arcade, located at 243 F Street in downtown Salida. 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Fun Street also offers rentals for private parties and events. They can be reached at 719-530-7447.
0: What you heard from the top was Champagne Coast, Thank You by Blood Orange, and then Thank You Next by Ariana Grande, When He Sees Me by Kimiko Glenn, and Bleed by Malcolm Todd.
2: That pick was Charlie's. Wait, was it When He Sees Me?
0: What if When He Sees Me? Okay, I have to go. Bye, guys.

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1: I'm DJ Chars.
2: I'm DJ Ads.
3: I'm DJ Rose.
4: And I'm DJ Stars.
2: Okay, I found a video, guys.
1: Okay, so this is our inspirational quote of the day.
2: It's from Kung Fu Panda. Obviously. Duh. Okay, it's gonna play through my phone. This one might sound a little goofy, okay?
5: Quit. Don't quit. Noodles. Don't noodles. You are too concerned with what was and what will be. This is saying. Yesterday is history. Tomorrow is a mystery. But today is a gift. That is why it is called the present. Quit it.
1: Today is a gift. That's why it is called the present.
2: Yep.
1: You know what, guys? You just need to live in the moment. Because, like, if you think about, like, what happened in the past, like, if you texted someone...
3: Charlie, this is going very personal to you, I think.
1: But don't think about the future. Just live in the moment. But YOLO. Anyways, what you heard from... Yeah, YOLO.
2: What you heard from the top?
1: What you heard from the talk was "Rain Me In" by Sam Fender. "Blame It on the Boogie." That's for Hazel because we did a dance to that.
3: Yeah. Aww, so
1: and then "Vienna." That's also for Hazel. Slow down. Crazy
2: we were on FaceTime, but I had to hang up because we were about to start talking. So.
1: Yeah.
2: Sorry, Hazel, if you hear this. Mm-hmm. I'll call you back after. I promise.
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1: 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Sorry, guys. I cannot, like, read today. Sorry. My dog has a chicken. Okay.
3: Wow. Nice fun fact, Charlie.
1: Yeah.
2: We were playing volleyball, and my dad, like, drove as we were playing volleyball, and it went into the road. He almost hit the volleyball, and it did not go well.
3: It was really
1: Here's
3: sad.
1: A little spoiler for coming up. 2 palm trees in the sand. Sure. I'm damn loving you. Okay. Bye, guys.
2: Adios. Bye.

0: 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This is Hazed and Confused Show 35. I'm DJ Chars.
1: I'm DJ Ads.
2: I'm DJ Rose.
3: And I'm DJ Stars.
0: I hope you guys liked our playlist today. We made some extra room for the new DJ Open Wound Tunes by DJ Root Rot. I hope you guys went on a walk, but if you didn't, then go on a walk and listen to his show. It'll be pretty awesome sauce. Anyways, Starla.
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0: The Buena Vista Public Library and League of Women Voters of Chaffee County will host a presentation on ballot counting and the election of security on Thursday, October 15th, from 4 to 6 p.m. at the Buena Vista Public Library, 131 Linderman Avenue. Chaffee County Clerk and Recorder Lori Mitchell will discuss a local ballot counting and election security process. Sorry. We got a funny photo in the station today.
1: We have the giggles today.
0: Yeah. It's because all of our excitement is for school.
1: No, it's not.
2: Totally.
0: I don't want to go to school tomorrow.
2: Me neither.
0: We have a while to talk, guys, so you're just going to have to listen to us yap for 3 more minutes.
1: I mean, we're all good
5: ASMR.
1: At that, though.
5: ASMR.
1: Sorry.
0: What?
1: I had to. ASMR.
0: Man, the giggles are real today.
1: Giggle.
0: Giggle shark.
2: I want to shout out my sister again. Maybe she's actually in the room this time. Because last time I shouted her out, she wasn't. So shout out to Aria.
0: Also, shout out to my grandma and her friend Helen. Because I think they're listening tonight.
2: Yay.
1: Also, shout out for my dad listening in the hallway, doing his work.
2: Shout out to all my parents also. I forgot to shout them out too.
0: Hopefully my parents are listening too, so shout out to them. And obviously shout out to DJ Hayes. We called her. She said it's pouring in Costa Rica right now.
2: Wish we could say the same here.
0: I know, it's so hot and I have a sweatshirt on.
1: Why don't you take your sweater off?
0: I should do that soon. Addie, stop.
1: That wasn't me.
6: Yes, it was.
0: Man, we have a little while to talk, guys. I'm sorry. Guys, what you heard from the top was Damned by Miguel, I think. Loverboy by AWOL. Something About You by iDress. And what you're gonna hear next is Softcore by The Neighborhood for your last song.
2: Actually,
1: I
2: forgot
1: how next week. Guys, this is like
2: so long.
1: 35 weeks of doing this.
0: I know.
2: So
0: crazy. I know, that's so cool.
1: It's a year is like 48.
0: Two palm trees and sand. I'm loving you. Two palm trees and sand. I'm damned loving you now. We said honey.
3: When I was looking at that chicken, I was just realizing, chicken,
0: chicken,
3: chicken.
0: Man, this is what you get for having, this is what you get for having Gen Z's as your, I don't even know.
2: Gen Z, I'm Gen Alpha, we're Gen Alpha.
1: Yeah, we're all
2: we
1: Gen
2: are?
1: Alpha.
2: Yes, yeah, we're Gen Alpha.
0: What?
1: We're all 2013.
5: Tongue sahur.
1: All four of us.
0: I don't know.
5: Marina,
0: somebody search that up and then get the radio
1: 2012
0: station.
1: 2012 is Gen Z.
3: Yeah.
1: Yeah, we're all 2013.
2: Sad. I don't want to be Gen Alpha.
0: I know.
2: Triple
0: like
2: T.
0: Speedy toilet. No.
1: Yeah, for real.
0: Guys, hopefully you guys didn't get really cringed out by that, because I did. I'm really sorry. Hazel probably is like dying right
2: now. She's disappointed in us.
0: Yeah.
1: She's,
0: like,
1: what?
0: Yeah, what? That was Hazel's catchphrase. And YOLO.
1: Me and Charlie made like these pink cookies.